0: This is Epicenter on KWMR, West Marin Community Radio. You can hear Epicenter Monday through Thursday at 5 p.m. and stream recent audio archives on our homepage. That's kwmr.org. You can also catch the rebroadcast for all you early birds out there. That's at 5 and 6:30 a.m. Tuesday through Friday following the Epicenter. Well, happy rainy Thursday to you. Hope you're staying dry or at least enjoying the moisture. I saw all kinds of people walking around ill-prepared for the rain today in downtown Point Reyes Station, but doesn't it feel good? The smell of petrichor coming up from the ground, too, with a new, fresh rain. Anyhow, happy for it, and hope you're enjoying it. This is Thursday, so it's a Community Buzz edition in which we highlight upcoming things, and it happens to be the Thursday before Labor Day weekend, so there's a ton of stuff to get to and talk about. We've got extended interviews with the folks that are putting on Sick to Death, Sharon Drake's Community Arts latest production, which will be happening the 5th, 6th, and 7th this weekend, so all 3 days of Labor Day, over at St. Columbus Church with Jeff Hoyle and all kinds of other folks in the play happening. It's based on Molière's last work that he wrote. Anyhow, you'll hear all about it with Amanda's interview a little later in the program. We'll also be hearing from the good folks at the Tamales Festival, and that is going to be happening on Sunday of Labor Day weekend as well. And I'm going to give a little rundown of what's going on down in Bolinas on Labor Day. It's kind of the biggest party of the year for Bolinas, and it's a big fundraiser for our Bolinas Community Center, which certainly could use the influx of funds. I want to encourage folks to check that out if you're down in the southern part of West Marin all day. Well, all afternoon. Starts at noon on Monday, Memorial Day. But something's happening a little more immediately is this very evening down at the farm stand. That's Thursday night, so if you're catching the rebroadcast, it already happened. But tonight, there is going to be a really interesting musical performance with some touring acts, and I gave Alex Bleeker a ring to get all the details about that. So let's pass things over to Alex now.
1: Hey, Jeff. Wanted to tell you about a pretty interesting show that we're putting on at the farm stand tonight at 7:30 in Bolinas. We've got DPSD, which is the alias of Danny Perez. You might know him as a visual artist and filmmaker. He made the Animal Collective film Oddsack, as many other ventures with them, and out on his own. He'll be playing some experimental music. And we'll also be joined by a group called Soft as Snow, who's a Berlin-based electronic sort of techno duo. Their music is really hard to be pinned down, but they're from Norway and they're out on tour, and this is a unique opportunity to catch both of these acts in humble Bolinas, California. So we hope to see some of you.
0: Well, thanks, Alex. And speaking of humble Bolinas, California, as I mentioned at the top of the program, it is Labor Day on Monday, and the Bolinas Community Center is hosting their annual street party. It's happening from 12 p.m. all the way to 8 p.m. There's going to be 3 stages of music. There's going to be a white elephant silent auction. Musically, we've got Psychedelic Seniors, we've got the Jerry Bojest Band, we've got Coastal Scrubbers, DJ Bones, Bobo Tempo, Juice and Friends, and then over on the Plaza stage, otherwise known as the Aloha stage, we've got the Spice Rack, which is, we're calling it various flavors, and it's all kinds of different Bolinas community members getting up and sharing little mini sets of their music and all playing music together. It was really sweet last year, and it looks like Amanda and Michael have put together a great set for that again this year. So again, that's Bolinas Labor Day happening down in the streets of Bolinas. Just taking a glance at some of the other things on the calendar for this weekend that might be of interest to you. And by the way, if you've got an event that you'd like us to let listeners know about, send an email to programming@kwmr.org. Swing by the station with a flyer. Let us know. We're happy to let the good people know what's going on. Saturday, the 5th, Inverness Tennis Club is hosting its 98th annual Labor Day tennis tournament from 9 a.m. to 3 p.m. And that runs all the way through Monday, when the finals will be held in the men's, women's, mixed doubles, and mixed singles. All are welcome to watch the competition, and it's happening on Inverness Way and Vision Road at the courts right there. Farmer's Market's still going on, of course, and that's happening over at Toby's from 9 to 2 p.m. outside. And Jesse Lauren Strickman is going to be providing some music for this particular weekend's Farmer's Market. There's a clothing swap for all ages taking place from 11 till 4 at the Stinson Beach Library. Bring clothes, take clothes. Pass a good thing around. And of course, as we mentioned, Saturday is the premiere of Sick to Death, Jeff Hoyle's exciting new translation and adaptation of Molière's The Imaginary Invalid, produced by Sharon Drake Community Arts. To that end, I'm now going to hand things over to Amanda Eichsted to give you all the details about Sick to Death coming up this weekend.
2: Well, here we are. We're all in it together this morning. Sharon Drake, welcome to the airwaves.
3: Thank you.
2: And we also have Howard Dillon.
4: Hello.
2: Good morning. Pam.
5: Here I am.
2: Pam Putch and Jeff Hoyle, the man himself. Jeff, how are you?
6: I'm good. Thank you.
2: No, you're supposed to be sick, right?
6: Oh, right. Yeah.
2: And Shelly Rugg.
7: Howdy, howdy.
2: All right, so Sharon, kicking off here, this is some of your illustrious cast for
3: Indeed.
2: Sick to Death, which is opening this weekend starting on Saturday. Tell the people what they need to know, and then we'll hear from this all-star cast.
3: Well, the weather's going to be absolutely beautiful on Saturday, and we have our opening show, 4 o'clock. Good idea to arrive early just to get situated. Seating is first come, first served. Please don't bring any four-legged furry friends. There are stadium seats available to rent if you want something cushiony for the tushy. You can bring something. You just please don't bring a seat with a very high back because you don't want to obstruct the view of the people behind you. I think those are the big housekeeping points. But yeah, it's going to be a fantastic show. I'm so excited. This is our tech week, and we're in dress rehearsals now. And I'm going to hand it over to this wonderful cast of people that could.
2: Well, let's start with Jeff Hoyle, because sort of an instigator on this entire project. Jeff, so tell us how this came to be. This is not your first foray into adapting and translating Molière. And talk a little bit about the process that got us to where we are.
6: Got us into another fine mess. it actually comes on the heels of The Miser, which we did in 2022. And I translated and adapted that from the original Molière play. And it feels like that The Imaginary Invalid, which is a play about a man who thinks he's sick and the doctors he surrounds himself with and his attempts to get free and available health care by having his daughter marry a newly graduated doctor who knows all the latest techniques and has all the latest remedies. Which usually in the situation that we're in the play, goes back to 1700s enemas and herbal remedies that are very spurious. Anyway, so I thought that it would be nice to take that Molière to the next stage, because that's the play he wrote after The Miser, and it's sort of. You know, it's The Miser 2.0, if you want to use that jargon. It takes it to the next level. The miser is he's still miserly, but he also thinks he's sick and he's afraid of dying and he's trying to cope. So I thought it's perfect for the West Marin crowd.
2: Well, it sounds good. And Pam, what is your part in this year's play?
5: I'm playing the imaginary invalid's sister. In the original, this was a brother, but Jeff has changed this to a sister. And I think it's actually very interesting because she joins this sort of chorus of women who are around him that keep trying to work him in one way or the other, help him or steal from him or coerce him into doing things. And I get to be part of that that band, and it adapts really nicely, I think, to a female role, and it's a lot of fun.
2: Very cool. And Howard Dillon, what is your part in this?
4: I'm the fancy charlatan who has a primed son who's a stud, but he's an idiot. And I'm trying to get my family aligned with this guy. I see him as a rich old man, and line my son up to marry the lovely young daughter, and then I'll have access to his money. But I'm just a complete, you know, old school moron, you know, dare I say it, Trump-like figure, you know. Who has this studly son who's very malleable, and I've trained him to be a you know, performing SEAL physician, and I'm anxious to get him plugged in with the daughter.
3: Howard, can you share with the listeners what your character's name is?
4: He's called Stool Glide because he's very much you know, in favor of easy movements, which I have to say, at the age of 78, I understand completely. And if I can put a plug in for psyllium husks, I must say my life has become much easier since regular applications of psyllium husks. So yeah, Stool Glide is very important. I can't begin to tell you how important it is to have easy movements in your life.
2: Pam, what is your character's name?
5: My character's name is Aunt Berald.
2: Okay. And we have Shelley here as well. Shelley, what are you doing in the play?
7: I'm part of a singing and dancing team, and we show up in various forms throughout the play. One time we're a group of apothecaries. One time we are dancing maidens, affectionately known as, oh gosh, what is it? What is it? What is it?
4: Isadorables.
7: The Isadorables, yes. Isadora Duncan dancers, Isadorables.
3: And I just have to say, Jeff also, in addition to adapting this script, he wrote his own music and lyrics. So there's musical numbers in this. I mean, how can you resist a good musical number?
2: No, it sounds wonderful. Now, Jeff, we didn't ask you, what is your character's name?
6: His name is Argan. A-R-G-A-N, which is a corruption of argent. So it's he's basically, his name is money. and that's what he wants, and that's what he has, and that's what he's holding on to. And everybody's trying to get some of it, particularly some of his family members.
2: What's the total number in the cast, Sharon?
3: What is it, 18?
4: 15, 17?
3: We've got 13.
2: You're in the
3: plus
2: teens.
3: 4 dance, 17.
2: 17. So
3: I think that's right.
2: So they're not all here this morning, which would have been kind of chaotic.
3: That would be a crowded Zoom room.
2: So let's just talk about the details. So this is happening at St. Columbus. Oh, yep. Shelley?
7: I just want to put in a plug for the lady sitting next to you, Sharon Drake, because we didn't mention her character, but she
2: is hilarious.
7: Mm-hmm.
2: Oh, what is your character, Sharon Drake?
3: Well, I'm just that wise and wily maid that's in everybody's business.
2: Oh, that's pretty perfect.
3: A dream role.
2: Awesome. So the play is at St. Columbus, which is in Inverness. It's in the amphitheater, which is at the Sir Francis Drake level, not above. You can park wherever you can park. Don't block anybody's driveway. And come in through the entryway along Sir Francis Drake, and you will be greeted by this beautiful amphitheater. You can bring picnic stuff, but there will be concessions offered by St. Columbus. All the performances start at 4 o'clock, so be on time.
3: Be on time.
2: And find a good place to sit and just enjoy the heck out of another one of these performances. And I know we talked earlier, but this is the what number?
3: The 12th? No, wait. It's the 11th year, but the 10th show.
2: Because of the break.
3: We took 2 years off for the pandemic. So,
2: right. Yeah. Well, I am very much looking forward to seeing this. And I've had a fun time on the sidelines, not seeing anything, but helping to adorn some of the costumes.
3: Yes, a huge plug for Amanda's sewing skills, because she's the all-star MVP of fixing all my sewing messes by
2: it's
3: putting
2: been like super,
3: lace on things.
2: Super restorative and sort of like a meditative for me to do this. And I have been in the play before, and I'm sorry I'm not in there with all you fun people again this year, but I've had my little part behind the scenes. So
3: yeah. Well, we'll get you next time.
2: Okay. Any last words from any of you? Yes, Howard looks like he's chomping at the bit there.
4: Bring cushions, not umbrellas.
2: Okay, yes. Excellent advice. And with that, we'll see you all at one of these performances. So, and this is important because it's starting on Labor Day weekend, mm-hmm. Saturday, Sunday, Monday, but then it's also happening the following weekend, Saturday and Sunday.
3: Correct.
2: But before, it's always been the weekend before and then Labor Day.
3: Yeah,
2: but this
3: we went a little
2: mixing
3: off calendar
2: it up a little
3: this
2: bit.
3: Year, yeah.
2: Might be wise. Maybe with this little rainstorm, it'll be all over with. So I know. All right. So thank you all. And we'll see you on the stage. And dare I say it, break a leg.
3: Thank you, Amanda.
6: Thank you, Amanda.
4: Thanks. Bye.
2: I'm happy to welcome Mercy Favreau to the KWMR Airwaves. Mercy is the vice president of the Tamales Town Hall, and the town hall has taken over the mantle of organizing this long-standing community tradition. It's had different names in the past. It's now called the Tamales Festival, and it's happening on Sunday, September 6th, the day before Labor Day, up in the town of Tamales from noon to 5. Mercy, welcome to the airwaves.
8: Thank you, Amanda. I'm so excited to be here.
2: Well, I'm excited to have you here because I know that people are more inclined to go to something if they kind of know what they're in for and the lay of the land. So tell us what is happening this year with the Tamales Festival.
8: Absolutely. So this is a very iconic festival in our town. It's held annually by volunteers the Sunday before Labor Day, as you mentioned. The proud village of Tamales celebrates the richness not only of West Marin, but of the Sonoma Coast. So this year we're going to have live music at the town park. We have the Blues Defenders. So it's a well-known North Bay dance-friendly band. Classic for everybody is the oysters. We have other food selections, beer and wine booths, a kids area with face painting, books, other activities. And we have a lot of West Marin artisans who are going to showcase their amazing handcrafted work, a lot of variety of booths and community organizations, also nonprofits who will share information on local community activities. So a lot going on.
2: A lot going on, and it's just kind of fun. I mean, we, KWMR attended the Nicasio Country Fair, which is only in its second year, and it was a great turnout. Lots of people coming out to just enjoy a beautiful day out in the country, and this is even closer to the coast here in Tamales. So what else is going on? I mean, KWMR is going to be there. We will have a booth, and we are super excited to celebrate our new Tamales Booster, which we did not have before, which allows our 90.5 signal to bounce right back into the little dish where Tamales sits, where our signal was having a really hard time reaching. So we're very pleased to be on board this year.
8: Huge. I know. We're so excited about that, too. Great development for us. This, along with the activities, along with the food, along with the wine, what we're really excited about is just to come together as a community. We are all doing such incredible work in our own little silos. And this is one opportunity where we can come together, get up to date on other projects that are happening, build connections on how we can support each other or just catch up. We have a great partnership with the Coast Guard. So they're going to be coming and volunteering. So this is a place where we can and bring all of the different parts of our West Marin community together and spend the day together under the beautiful sun and trees and nature that we have out here. You can take a drive down to the ocean, to Dillon Beach, and enjoy the nature. But this is really a time for us all to come together and showcase what we've been working on throughout the year, figure out how we can support each other and just enjoy each other's company.
2: How many people live in Tomales, Mercy?
8: 550. Big for us. It used to be 204. And
2: wow.
8: This bumped us up. So we are bustling over here, Amanda. Yes.
2: That's great. So I know the involvement of the Tomales Town Hall is sort of a new development, and that is great. The Tomales Town Hall is one of the oldest operating town halls on the West Coast, as I understand it. And I know you have a lot of projects going on. So let's take a moment to talk about where things stand right now with the town hall.
8: Absolutely. We've been making such great progress with the town hall. We've done some great infrastructure updates. So we got a new roof. We've done some solar, some just housekeeping things. But all of that is in service for our programming. So we do so many, a variety of different community events. We host concerts, dances, parties. These are all for the community. We partner with other nonprofits like WMCS to bring resources to the Tomales folk here. And we do those as programming for the town hall, but we also allow people to rent out the hall for their own activities, birthdays, celebrations of life, things like that. We really are, we've been focused on the infrastructure, but that, like I said, is in service of bringing more of these community events and sharing the space with the community. So if you're interested in other events, you can check out our calendar at tomales.tall.org. And also a huge plug for our newsletter. We've really revamped it this year. I'm going to shout out to Addison, who has taken that on and made sure that our community is really staying up to date on our projects, because there's a lot going on behind the scenes that you don't always know about unless you're on our newsletter or checking out our event calendar.
2: Yes, it's a great newsletter. I know that there is a capital campaign underway to do some pretty major renovations to the hall. How is that going?
8: It's going well. We're trying to piecemeal it out because we have really large ambitions, which from my perspective, we're going to get there. I know sometimes when you have those larger projects, it can feel daunting, but we're in the progress or in the process of piecing those out so that we can tackle them one at a time. Like I said, we just recently crossed a huge one off our list with the roof and the solar, and we're in the process of prioritizing the other updates. So some of those things would be, you know, updating the kitchen so that we can use that, and that could be more of a community space. Some kind of just more infrastructure things, like I said, that are moving water and gas and things like that, which come with these older buildings. It is a labor of love, you know, to keep the historic integrity alive, and we're so committed to it. But I think sometimes people don't realize how much goes on behind the scenes in order to make it what it is today. And so a huge a round of applause for the Tomales Town Hall Board for being in the weeds and working through that process. But we're feeling very encouraged. And like I said, in the process of figuring out what larger project is next to be prioritized.
2: Sounds good. I know that I don't envy anybody who has to maintain a large structure. Like you're saying, some of those things are kind of not super sexy, but they need to happen so that the really fun things can continue to happen. The programming you're talking about before.
8: Exactly. Exactly.
2: So we're basically really, I just wanted to get a little background on the Tomales Town Hall, but we're here to really talk up this Tomales Festival, September 6th, noon to 5, and it's happening in the community park. Does the park have a specific name?
8: Just the Tomales Community Park. We have a huge banner. You really can't miss it. When you drive into town, you'll see the giant banner. You'll see the big top. You'll see the cars and people walking. It is free admission for all. And we're accepting donations this year for the capital campaign that you're talking about. So these would go towards programming, go towards the maintenance of the hall. All of it, yeah, goes to the hall and free for all.
2: Great. Well, I will see you then on Sunday the 6th for sure, since I will be there for the whole time. And we're even trying to lure Richard Dillman, our transmitter engineer, to come up and so he can answer those burning questions about what is a booster and how does it work. But he will also give us that information if for some reason he's not able to be there. So we look forward to seeing you, the folks from KWMR, and we look forward to participating in this event in Tamales. Any last thoughts for the listeners of KWMR, Mercy?
8: Well, we're just so grateful for this partnership. You've helped us with so many different things over the years, and we're just so grateful to have these amazing collaborations. And I guess just a small little shout out, if any others in the area are interested in getting involved in the town hall, we are always looking for new collaborations, whether that's other organizations, nonprofits, or volunteers, or just hearing your insight and feedback. We are here for the community and to serve the community. And that doesn't happen with us just working in a silo. So we are open to your thoughts and your feedback, and just again, grateful for you, Amanda, and our partnership with KWMR.
2: Goes right back at you guys. The Tamales Town Hall is a wonderful resource, and we love doing events up there. And we're really pleased about the booster and bringing Tamales into the fold of KWMR listeners. Thanks, Mercy.
8: Thank you.
0: And that, dear listeners, is just about it for Epicenter this afternoon. Thanks for listening. 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Looks like we've got sunny weather ahead for this Labor Day weekend and all the activities that are planned. So we'll get, you know, the dust tamped down and the greenery sprouting up, and everything's hopefully coming up roses. Thanks for listening. Take care. Epicenter is a series dedicated to West Marin news and information. 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
2: Hello, I'm Neil Kirksall.
3: And I'm Chris Howden. Coming up on As It Happens...
2: On the Rights Path, I'll speak with Letty Cotton Pogrebin, who worked with the late Gloria Steinem at Ms., the first-of-its-kind feminist magazine they co-founded. She remembers the tiny, cluttered office they first started in, what it was like to get letters from women across the country who felt they were finally being seen for the first time.
3: And making a splash by trying not to make a splash, we'll talk to a Canadian scientist who's being honored with a 2026 Ig Nobel Prize in Physics for attempting to design a splash-free urinal.
2: Those stories and more coming up for you on the Thursday edition of As It Happens.

0: Hello, I'm Neil Kirksall.
1: Good evening, I'm Chris Howden. This is As It Happens. Tonight,
0: Wonder Woman Gloria Steinem is being remembered for her wisdom, wit, and optimism in the pursuit of equality. The co-founder of Ms. Magazine tells me it was an honor to see that feminist force up close.
1: Making second wave waves, Canadian writer and feminist Michelle Landsberg recalls meeting Gloria Steinem for the first time at a Toronto Planned Parenthood event and how she always made time for anyone working to further the cause.
0: For Anglos, a certain je ne sais quoi, for the first time ever, Elections Quebec will only mail out voter information in French, a move that is already causing a contretemps.
1: Barely changing their tunes, if at all, the body that collects royalty fees for Canadian musicians sues AI music generator Suno, alleging it is spitting out replicas of bangers like Skater Boy and then saying See You Later Boy without paying.
0: Divided into two camps, a Halifax woman living in an encampment was hopeful a recent court decision would qualify her for a higher income assistance rate. Then the government changed the rules.
1: And saying it about not spraying it. A PhD student tells us how he figured out the exact angle and rate someone's stream must hit a urinal to minimize the splash zone. As it happens, the Thursday edition, Radio presents a true whiz kid.

0: charismatic, kind, devoted, passionate. Just a few of the words people are using to describe Gloria Steinem, a woman who once said, empathy is the most radical of human emotions. The journalist, author, and feminist activist was one of the most recognizable and powerful voices of the feminist movement. She dedicated her life to fighting for women's equality, speaking about gender-based violence, and the push for reproductive rights. She was also a co-founder of Ms., the first mainstream American magazine created, owned, and run entirely by women. Among its early writers were the likes of Alice Walker and Toni Morrison. Gloria Steinem died yesterday. She was 92 years old. In 1987, she talked to NPR's Fresh Air about the struggles she faced trying to write about women's issues.
1: Even before I began to think about anything that might be called feminism or to question the structures that women encountered, I and lots of women could not write about political subjects for the existing magazines. We were thought to be the experts on, food, makeup, babies, and celebrities, but that was pretty much it.
0: The late Gloria Steinem speaking to NPR in 1987. Letty Cotton Pogrebin is the co-founding editor of Ms. Magazine. We reached her in Stockbridge, Massachusetts.
2: Letty, when you hear her voice on a day like today, what do you hear in it?
3: I hear in it a member of my generation who looked at the world and saw what was wrong with it in so many respects, and she was able to transfer her views about justice to the status of women. And she had been in so many of the life situations that she empathized with so actively, and that is, she lived in poverty. She'd had rats in her house. She had a mother who was mentally ill. And she lived through the sexism of a world in which she became a reporter who infiltrated the Playboy Club and pretended to be a bunny and saw how dehumanizing women's work could be. So I feel as if she represented my generation and had the gifts to translate what she saw into movement terms. That is, let's get up and change it.
2: How did it go from, I'm wondering, the conversations that you had from that very limiting list that she enumerated in that clip? How did it go from that

0: It was a donated office. My desk was a dishwasher crate that I cut out a place for my legs to go in, oh. you know, like a desk would have, and stuck my Royal typewriter on top of it. I didn't even have an electric typewriter. I mean, they'd been invented, but we couldn't afford one. And we just carved out space. We were really translating what we suddenly felt liberated to express. I mean, when we looked at our first round of reader mail, 20% of the letters were about being survivors of incest. Imagine the secrets that women had to carry. So many women suddenly had the same stories. And once you open up your inner life to another woman, there's nothing like it to strengthen you, embolden you, and to kind of give you a path to join up and change your life and everyone else's.
1: Even with all of that support and how beloved for so many the magazine became, there was also criticism from other feminists. As you well know, the magazine mm-hmm. and Gloria Steinem were criticized as being too radical or not radical enough. How did she deal with that kind of criticism?
0: You know, after a while, we realized that if we were getting it from both sides, we were probably finding a very sensible middle. I mean, if homemakers said, well, that you're not getting our perspective, and evangelicals said, what about religious women? Then, well, we're going to do more articles on both. These groups came to sit in our editorial meetings and to tell us, here's what we want to see in this magazine, and say, I want to write a piece for you. I mean, who did that? You know, we did. And we were just saying, tell your truth. Tell your truth and we'll publish it.
1: You mentioned her upbringing, you know, what yeah. she came from that informed what she would go on
0: exactly.
1: to do. She's also spoken, of course, about, you know, 1969, going to that event, women discussing
0: yeah,
1: illegal abortions. Mm-hmm. What did she tell you about how that moment, hearing that, changed her outlook?
0: Well, I didn't know her until 1971. I met her in 1971 at the founding conference of the National Women's Political Caucus, a group of women of great political sophistication who got together to influence the two major American political parties to include women's issues on their platforms. I mean, it's deja vu all over again right now because everything, you know, that's been rolled back. I mean, the incredible revisioning of history, the erasure of women. We're sort of back where we started, but we're coming into it with new skills, training, epiphanies, educations, and strength. In my time, even after Roe v. Wade was passed and abortion was legal, women still felt stigmatized. They couldn't bond together, or they didn't want to out themselves as because they carried over this legacy of shame. And I think what we see now is abortion is being seen as not just a woman's right to choose, but also as healthcare and also as a measure of women's respect for motherhood. We are not going to be hounded into motherhood. We've got to choose it so that we are good mothers and not involuntary mothers. I had the experience when I was in college at my 25th reunion, a bunch of us who all presented ourselves as virgins when we were in school in the 1950s, all admitted that we'd had sex and most of us had had abortions. We were keeping the secret from each other. How can you find solidarity in secrecy? You can't. So I think the trad wives of today, they're gonna go through a phase. And they're going to discover. I don't want to, wax my floors all day and look for a shiny floor as a kind of orgasm. You know, oh boy, I did it. I made a really clean counter. I made dinner. All that's wonderful. I've done it myself, raised 3 children, 6 grandchildren in my life. But I have a feminist view of it, which is everything in its time, everything by choice, nothing by coercion.
1: This is a difficult day for a lot of people around the world. It's difficult news to be prepared for anyone in your life who you care about. But were you prepared to get this news?
0: I really wasn't. My daughter, who wakes up and gets the news very early, called me at 6:44. I looked at the clock and I said, my daughter is calling me. Someone died. And I just was terrified because I thought it was a family member. And in a funny way, it was a family member. I went away for the summer and I wanted to see her before I left. I brought her, chocolate croissants, I think. She loved chocolate. She loved sweets. I was a child raised to 3:00. You came home, your mother had a glass of milk and a brownie or a glass of milk and a chocolate chip cookie. And I have lived my whole life, I'm 87, giving myself.

0: a chocolate croissant or a brownie or a cookie at 3 o'clock.
1: I mean, I can relate. Maybe the time shifts, but and it's not milk, but I can relate. I think a lot of people can.
0: The need stays the same. And I used to keep Milky Ways in my drawer, Milky Ways and Mounds bars in my bottom drawer of my desk. And I was like maybe 10 feet from her desk. And I would go home because I had 3 children at some reasonable hour. And she would, you know, stay into the night. And the next day there would be a little milk in my drawer. Chocolate thief. Admitting, confessing, I owe you a bag of this or a bag of that or a box of that or, you know, a one bar, whatever was in there. What you saw, what the world saw, is what she was close up. Kind, gentle, and exquisitely real, authentic.
1: Oh, Letty, thank you so much for being so generous with your time and your memories. I'm very sorry for your loss.
0: Thank you. Bye-bye.
2: Letty Cotton Pogrebin is a founding co-editor of Ms. Magazine. She's in Stockbridge, Massachusetts. Over her decades of activism, Gloria Steinem became fond of Canada, praising it for its more liberal stances on abortion and public health care. On one visit to Toronto, she met Canadian journalist and feminist activist Michelle Landsberg, and the two became friends. We reached Ms. Landsberg in Summerside, Prince Edward Island.
1: Michelle, when you think of your friend, Gloria Steinem, I mean, I can only imagine so many memories are flooding to your mind right now. But is there a moment or a memory that is really standing out for you in these moments?
3: What comes to mind is the very first time I met Gloria. It sort of encapsulated all that was wonderful about her personally. She was coming to Toronto to speak on reproductive freedom at a Planned Parenthood event, and her people said she wouldn't have time for an interview. I was writing my column at the Star, but if I liked, I could hop in the taxi with her on the way to the event. So I was glad to do that. I hopped in and I started humbly introducing myself to the great Gloria. And she said, "Oh, Michelle, I know you. I read your stuff all the time." You know, Gloria didn't have boundaries. Any woman who was working for the cause anywhere in the world was part of her realm. I've never known somebody so wonderfully celebrated and rightly celebrated who had so little egotism and so much readiness to share and to be generous.
1: And that's so interesting to hear because, I think many people would think anyone, even if their cause is one they agree with, that has this much attention and is such a celebrity in their own right, that they would act like it or travel with an entourage at all times. But she was accessible always?
3: She always was to me and to every other feminist I know, and so little pomposity or grandeur. She was beautiful. She was witty. She was brilliant. She was an exceptionally authentic person.
1: What did that look like when you were just hanging out and not, you know, talking about work?
3: What I remember is her warm chuckle and the wry approach she had to the world. She didn't give in to doom and gloom, even though there was often great cause for gloom in our feminist struggle. But she didn't go down that path. She was optimistic and resolute. And I remember always being cheered by Gloria.
1: I was reading that she was hoping to live to the age of 100. There's so much more work to do, she had said. And certainly people are commenting today that they believe she would feel uncomfortable, upset, to put it mildly, that rights that she fought for and that existed have now been rolled back. How do you think she was dealing with the realities
3: today?
1: You know,
3: like all of us, she would have been depressed by the horror of the political leadership in the world on every side. I think she would have been depressed and angry, as we all are, rightly. But it wouldn't stop her from thinking of the way forward. And, you know, the feminist movement has existed for many centuries in one form or another. And we always fight and gain and get advances that are thrilling and important to every woman alive. And then the regression begins. We saw that in the 1990s when feminism was made by the mainstream media into an ugly word. And the world became so corporate and it had no room for the equality agenda. So we got through that. And then it slowly began to come back. These cycles are recurrent, and I think Gloria understood that.
1: Is it true that she considered herself sort of a, you know, there's a quote out there that she thought of herself as a secret Canadian?
3: I think that's very true. And I'm positive that if she were a Canadian, she would be a New Democrat. She was very progressive in all her opinions. And I think she really honored our party for its staunch stand on women's rights and reproductive rights.
1: There's a reporting around that. I think it's in the Globe and Mail that she came to Canada because she was worried about public speaking and she wanted to practice somewhere where she wasn't as well known. Did she tell you that?
3: That might have been a little witticism of hers. Mm-hmm. And yes, I think that she wasn't totally comfortable being a big celebrity at the beginning, but no, she came because she had to speak about choice. We were fighting for choice here, and she was ready to come when she was called.
1: How are you going to remember her today?
3: Oh, gosh. I'm very weepy. I've been crying since this morning because she was a giant. I mean, there was nobody like Gloria. And as Roxane Gay said, it's a staggering loss. We've lost the most wonderful feminist leader. But her legacy is that she inspired so many. She was still influencing very young women, helping them, encouraging them, taking them into her home when they needed a place, anything. So that whole younger generation, we can think of a million Glorias coming up, and that gives me great comfort.
1: It's been a pleasure speaking with you, Michelle. Thank you for this, and I'm sorry for your loss.
3: Thank you so much.
2: Michelle Landsberg is a Canadian journalist and feminist activist. She's in Summerside, PEI.

0: The Premier of Quebec is doubling down. At a press conference today, Christine Frichette confirmed that for the first time, mail voter information for the upcoming provincial election will be sent out in French, and only French. She made those comments after the independent agency responsible for elections, Elections Quebec, announced that Bill 96 language laws don't allow for voting guides or reminder cards in English. As of 2022, that legislation made French the sole language of communication for public institutions. That has led to sweeping reforms across the province, as well as multiple legal challenges. Julius Gray is a constitutional and civil rights lawyer in Quebec. We reached him in Montreal.
1: Julius, how would you describe this decision by Quebec's premier?
2: It's petty, it's nasty, and it's absurd. The three words that come to mind. It's part of sort of the narrow nationalism that only a small faction in Quebec has really believed in. But unfortunately, that small faction has tremendous influence, especially at election time. So it's part of this really awful nationalism.
1: Given the work you've done and what you've been fighting in Quebec in particular, are you surprised that this has happened?
2: Well, I'm surprised that this particular thing happened. I had hoped that Madame Frichette would interfere and go back to common sense. But you know what we've been having in the last 8 years, 7 years, is sort of constant pressure of nationalist events. It's the constant pressure of the insatiable.
1: What is your sense about how your neighbors, other people you're speaking with, in Montreal and elsewhere in the province, what are they telling you? There might be people who very much agree with what the premier is doing.
2: I think most people agree with me, whether it's on the English or the French side. I live in both groups, so I don't think there are many people who wanted something like this, wanted a confrontation, and a confrontation with the weak people, because many, many Anglophones or bilinguals don't really need this. But there are a considerable number who are older, less computer savvy, have just immigrated from other provinces. They can vote, but they don't yet speak French. And it's taking it out on the weaker people. It really is regrettable. It's a terrible example.
1: We should say Premier Frichette has said just today, in fact, quote, no one is being denied access to information. No one is being denied the right to vote either. The information remains available in English, unquote. The laws are being applied, she said. There'll be the QR code on those mailouts that folks can access the English information on, and that the election ballots themselves will be both French and English.
2: Mm-hmm. No prohibition on English information. But you know how it is getting information from the government now. If you do it by phone, you wait forever online, and you don't know what's in there, and there's no control. When you had a system that was working and didn't do any harm, and you abolish it and try to tell people that they can use a QR code, it's highly regrettable. And one of the things that is jarring is that all of this in Quebec is based on two false premises. One false premise, that French is in danger. In fact, French is in better shape than ever since 1763. Right now, there is no danger. And the second problem, of course, is if there were a danger, I can't see how these English instructions to voters would strengthen the position of French vis-a-vis English. So there is no reason for it. The second false assumption is that the English minority is the best-treated minority in the world. We hear that mantra repeated over and over again. Supreme Court said no in 1984, but they still keep saying it. It's difficult to reconcile with the last few years when cégeps, universities, hospitals, schools were all placed under pressure, and yet it's the best-treated minority in the world. It's not.
1: We are just a month out from Quebec's election. Why do you think this is happening now, that Premier Frichette is taking this stand? What does she have to gain?
2: I think Premier Frichette would have been better off reversing this decision. She would have strengthened her position as a person who is impartial and fair to all groups. Her problem is, I think, Mr. Plamondon, the PQ. If she had gone back on that decision, there would have been an attack on the PQ. Mr. Plamondon has already criticized her for answering a journalist in English. So the fear of that small group that's going to turn it into a nationalist battle is what... Pro- probably prevented her from changing it. It's time for Quebecers to face up to the small group of agitators and say, we can't go on.
1: Elections Quebec, we should let our listeners know, has said it's been raising concerns with the province for years about this. It wrote directly to the ministry involved, trying to get an exemption. It did not. So they've had concerns for quite some time. From a legal standpoint, though, what issues does this raise for you?
2: I don't think you need an exemption. I don't think there's any rule anywhere saying that you can't put out a bilingual pamphlet or a pamphlet in two versions. There are some rules about service in English, which are terribly unfair and are before the courts right now. But there is nothing illegal about this. They didn't need an exemption. It's that they didn't want to do it in English. And the interpretation they give of Bill 96 is plainly incorrect. It's not up to them to interpret the language law. Legally, they could have simply issued the pamphlet as it had been done before without any illegality whatsoever.
1: So what could come next? I mean, do you see things escalating from this point on?
2: Well, I don't know about escalation. You know, the election is a month away. I think it may well be, and I've been talking to people, that some of us will take action to put an end to this bidding game of who's the more nationalist. The action would never be decided before the election. At most, you could get some emergency order or whatever. But I think one reason for taking it is that we may be able to get a judgment for the next election. Mm-hmm. However, I just don't see the common sense. It's absurd. So there's nothing to be established here except that it's terribly unjust and that the law does not tolerate injustice. It's not just a series of rules, right or wrong, that's the law and that's what happens. Injustice itself brings about invalidity.
1: Julius, I thank you for this.
2: It's a pleasure.
0: Julius Gray is a constitutional and civil rights lawyer. We reached him in Montreal.

Ah, yes, the Avril Lavigne banger Skater Guy. The Tom Cochrane road trip sing-along Existence is a Highway, the classic Blue Rodeo ballad Attempt. Today, SoCan filed a lawsuit against the AI music generator Suno. The organization is tasked with collecting fees for those who hold the rights to Canadian music, and it says that Suno has been generating near-exact approximations of well-known songs without paying their creators. The suit lists 150 tunes by everyone from Celine Dion to Nickelback that Suno created, often with the exact same music, lyrics, and even song titles as the originals. And SoCan says this is just the tip of the iceberg. The AI-generated tracks were produced when users prompted the platform to create songs in the style of those artists. And the lawsuit follows similar claims filed by SoCan's counterparts in Germany and Denmark, major labels like Universal and Sony, and individual artists like Jason Isbell. Here now is one of the songs listed in the SoCan legal filings, performed by the very human Martha and the Muffins. This is Echo Beach.

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1: We are going to take a short break now. When we return, a woman living in a Halifax encampment tells me a court ruling promised a brighter future for her and other unhoused people, but that was before the Nova Scotia government took matters into its own hands.
0: You can contact us about any of the stories you hear on our show by calling TalkBack at 416-205-5687, leaving a voicemail, or you can email us at aih@cbc.ca. Stay tuned. I'm Chris Howden.
1: And I'm Neil Kirksall.

0: The leader of British Columbia's Conservatives, Carrie Lynn Findlay, has said she wants a big tent party. But at the rate things are going, she may end up with more of an umbrella. With two more defections yesterday, nine MLAs have now left Ms. Findlay's caucus, and the former MP and cabinet minister became the leader just 3 months ago. The two most recent defectors, Scott McInnes and Donegal Wilson, both cited the party's connections to Alberta separatists when they departed yesterday. Ms. Findlay became the leader without holding a seat in the legislature and alleged maneuvering to convince an MLA to step down to allow her to run this fall has also been a point of contention among those now sitting as independents. We reached newly independent MLA Scott McInnes in Kimberley, British Columbia.
1: Scott McInnes, how are you feeling about this, your first day as an independent?
2: Yeah, thank you. You know, it's mixed feelings. I mean, I was a very proud member of the BC Conservative Caucus. I have a lot of really good friends and excellent professional relationships with many of the MLAs still in that caucus. But, you know, I also feel a sense of relief that I've made, you know, the right decision on behalf of my constituents to sit for now as an independent and leave the Conservative caucus just because I had a number of issues that sort of had reached a boiling point.
1: I want to talk about those issues and how long you've been weighing this decision. But I believe you just met with constituents. What did they say about this decision?
2: You know, the feedback has been quite positive. You know, obviously, when you make a decision quite like this, people are mixed about it. I have folks that, you know, have supported me that aren't overly thrilled. And, you know, as I have conversations explaining why I left, I think there's a greater understanding. But I would say, generally speaking, in my constituency, people are glad that I made this right decision because they've also been seeing on the news what's been transpiring with the BC Conservative Party and are actually glad that I chose to do what I did.
1: What are the concerns? What do you want our listeners to know about how your vision for, you know, your constituents and for British Columbia is different from what the leader of the BC Conservatives, Carrie Lynn Findlay, is offering?
2: You know, for me, I just felt that, you know, the direction we were moving in was not one that would be, you know, as inclusive as it needed to be to attract a large number of voters under a broad coalition tent. And, you know, they're in order to win government in BC and make positive change for your constituents and for the greater province, you have to have that broad support. And, you know, for me, the biggest issues surrounding why we weren't able to do that was because I didn't feel like, and my constituents made it loud and clear that, you know, the leadership was taking a direction that was going to be positive, not only for them here, but for the province as a whole.
1: Connection to Alberta's separatists has come up as a concern from you and others who have left. Tell our listeners what kind of connections were worrisome to you.
2: Yeah, so just to lay a little bit of, you know, foundational background, I live in a very big riding that I represent. It's bigger than the country of Switzerland, and we share about 200 kilometers of border with the province of Alberta. And, you know, it came to light in media recently that there were, you know, senior members of the leader's staff who allegedly in the past, recent past, had been donating to the Alberta Republican Party. So, you know, for me, that's a very contentious issue in this part of the world. And I just, you know, made the ultimate decision that, you know, this wasn't really something I wanted to be affiliated with. And I didn't think my constituents really, you know, accepted if I did. I just didn't think it was, you know, something I wanted to be associated with whatsoever, and it was one of the big factors of why I left.
1: The leader, the Conservative leader, did fire Apollo Chung, who worked with the Republican Party of Alberta for a bit before serving as the BC Conservative Party's Director of Operations. That firing, clearly that didn't move the needle for you.
2: No, and the Toronto Star actually reported another individual who had affiliations with the Alberta Republican Party as well. And look, at British Columbians are, you know, very strong Canadians and don't like the notion of separatism in any way, shape, or form. And again, it was a very hot, contentious issue in the riding for which I represent. And I heard loud and clear that my constituents did not appreciate me being affiliated with a leader who had close advisors and staff that were connected in the past to the Alberta Republican Party.
1: Our colleague JP Tasker at Power and Politics spoke with Peter Miliband, the first MLA to leave the BC Conservative Caucus after Ms. Findlay became the leader. He said that he is, you know, working to create a new political party in British Columbia. Are you planning on joining that?
2: You know, to be completely frank, I'm not sure. You know, I've been an independent member for about 24 hours, and you know, I'm actually quite excited to double back on my constituency work and the file work that I have here for my constituents. And, you know, whatever transpires as far as a new party emerging or, you know, what's happening that way, I feel like there is a bit of a political reformation happening in British Columbia on the center-right right now. And, you know, certainly if there's something that aligns with my values and my constituents would be comfortable with me doing that, it would be something I would consider. But right now, I just don't have any firm plans.
1: How did you weigh, Scott, the potential impact of these defections on the Conservative brand in British Columbia, potentially diluting the political power?
2: Yeah, you make an excellent point, and it was a very difficult decision. And I'm certainly not celebrating today the fact that I left. You know, I did everything I could, I think, to stick around, to raise my concerns, to try and be a leader within the caucus. But ultimately, I just didn't see those, you know, improvements that I was hoping for, and made the decision to walk away.
1: Do you think she should walk away or resign?
2: I mean, that's up to her. You know, I'm not part of the caucus anymore, so whatever decision, you know, she decides to do as far as staying or going, she was elected by the membership as the leader of the party, and I do respect that. So, you know, that is entirely up to her. If she feels like, you know, that, you know, she can't continue, then that's her decision to make.
1: Thanks for this, Scott. I appreciate it. I'm glad we could speak.
2: My pleasure. Thanks for having me on.
0: Scott McInnes is the MLA for Columbia River Revelstoke. We reached him in Kimberley, BC.

0: The victory was hard-fought and short-lived. Last month, a Nova Scotia court ruled that the province could not deny people living in tents enhanced income support. For many unhoused people, that might have meant monthly access to a few $100s, which would have made a big difference. But in the wake of that ruling, the province has changed how its financial assistance regulations define home. So people who live in tents still won't get the supports the court decision would have provided. PJ McKay is among those affected. She lives in the Green Road Park designated encampment. Mark Culligan is a community legal worker with Dalhousie Legal Aid who was helping people apply for the financial help. We reached Ms. McKay in Dartmouth and Mr. Culligan in Halifax.
1: Mark, I'll start with you. How have you been breaking the news to people that they are not likely to get more financial support after all?
2: Well, we've called around to a number of people who we met with to help file their applications. Still haven't heard a ton back from folks, and my understanding is for the most part, decisions really haven't been made on whether or not they should have been granted additional monies for the time when they did qualify for more.
1: PJ, what was it like for you to find out about the change?
3: I was pretty disappointed more than anything. I did expect from the government to do something like that, but it was awful quick. It's hard on the emotions.
1: How have you been handling those emotions?
3: One day at a time. I've already started medication to help with my anxiety and depression, so that's helping me cope with the emotions.
1: Mark, to let our listeners try to understand it, these changes to the regulations are about what qualifies as a home. What is the government there saying exactly?
2: The government is saying that people who live in tents and other campers, they don't qualify as homes. The requirement was that they own their own accommodation, and accommodation is a pretty broad term. And so they're talking about a home being a self-contained unit, and that requires access to a plumbed water supply, sanitary sewer disposal, access to living kitchen and bathroom facilities. They've put a bunch of requirements in to intentionally exclude people who are sleeping in rough situations.
1: And part of what they're saying is that their expenses would not be the same.
2: That's the premise of the system of income assistance rates, is that people who are renting or owning their own homes should get more money because they have higher shelter costs. None of the rates are actually based on any real-world cost of living studies or any kind of data.
1: PJ, you're not in a tent. You're in a camper van, as I understand it. Can you describe it for us?
3: Well, it's one of the campers you tow. My camper, I have not been able to do any repairs on it. The roof is coming down on me. If I was to get the same amount as I would in a home, like an apartment or whatever, I could get the material and repair my camper and keep it livable.
1: What in terms of government assistance, are you getting now?
3: I'm getting the disability social assistance, and I have a special diet on with it that gets me $500 a month. I have a storage unit that takes about three-quarters of that.
1: Right.
3: And then the rest of the month, I have to depend on my food and my liquids for the month because we don't get that much food up here.
1: If the government had not made this change, what kind of help would you have received then?
3: About $1,000 a month. I'm not really sure what it would have been altogether, but it was a nice lump sum that would have helped me get my camper fixed up, or maybe save up enough for to be able to get a better camper, one that I can take into parks for when they close the encampments down. As it stands, if they close the encampments down in 2027, this camper can't go where I go because it's not even properly livable. I'm just making it do.
1: We requested a comment from Nova Scotia's Social Development Minister, Susan Corkum-Greek. We haven't heard back as we have this conversation, the three of us, but she did tell our CBC News colleagues the amendments are to, quote, ensure the legislation and the regulations clearly reflect policy intent as it relates to how income assistance is applied, unquote. She says there are other supports available for people who don't have homes in the sense that they're describing them. What do you make of that explanation, Mark?
2: Yeah, that's some gobbledygook. That's the minister saying, hey, I can't actually defend giving people $410 a month. And so I'm going to, you know, hide behind some language about trying to enforce the act as it's intended. Well, she's the minister. She's the one who gets to to make the decisions here.
1: Why do you think, Mark, that they've decided to make this move? I mean, there are those who might say, well, is it because they're concerned that people will continue to live, you know, in tents or campers and not, you know, move into, when they're able to, other types of housing? Is that part of the equation? What would you say to people who are thinking that?
2: I think this is some paternalistic nonsense. Tents, campers, encampments, these are all incredibly unsafe situations. These are not good situations. I don't think it's really believable that people are going to move out of shelters into these kinds of situations for the sake of a few hundred dollars more per month.
1: And PJ, you know, as we said a moment ago, that the minister has said there are other supports available for people who don't have homes in the traditional sense that they're speaking about. When they talk about other supports, I mean, does that change the equation for you at all?
3: Not really. We do have other supports, but it still does not count for what I need done. You don't get help for free today, neither. Mm-hmm. Not in that way.
1: Can you imagine living in anywhere else? Is this temporary for you, do you think? What do you see for your future if you were able to get the kind of help that you need?
3: If I was able to get an apartment that would accept my dog and it would be just the right size for the three of us, I have a dog and a rabbit, I would go.
1: What would you say to the minister if you were speaking with her directly?
3: Well, we need more low-income housing places, and we don't have enough pet-friendly environments, neither.
1: And Mark, what about you? Where does this go next at this point? Is this fight over from a legal standpoint?
2: I think there's still big questions as to whether or not folks who own their accommodation, like a tent or a camper, might be eligible for other benefits. If we want to seriously deal with the issues of homelessness in our society, we have to provide people with more money so that they can live healthy lives and make the transition away from homelessness easier.
1: Mark, PJ, I very much appreciate your time. Thank you both.
3: Thank you.
2: Thank you.
0: PJ McKay is a resident of the Green Road Park encampment in Dartmouth, Nova Scotia. Mark Culligan is a community legal worker with Dalhousie Legal Aid in Halifax. After that interview, we received a statement from Nova Scotia's Social Development Minister, Susan Corkum-Greek. It reads in part, quote, "People experiencing homelessness will continue to have access to income assistance and other supports while Nova Scotia continues to invest in shelters, supportive housing, outreach, and housing stabilization services. A tent may be where someone is living, but it is not the safe, stable housing outcome we want for anyone," unquote.

0: The start of September is a significant signpost in the year. The beginning of school, the imminent return of autumn, 3 weeks to National Punctuation Day in the U.S. And for us, as it happens, and some of the world's brightest scientific minds, it also means it is time for the Ig Nobels. Every year, the magazine Annals of Improbable Research holds the Ig Nobel ceremony, which, quote, celebrates the unusual, honors the imaginative, and spurs interest in science, unquote. Also, importantly, it usually enables us to make a number of jokes about human waste. And this year is no exception. The 2026 Ig Nobel Prize in Physics goes to a team with researchers from the U.S., China, Saudi Arabia, and Canada for theoretical and experimental attempts to design a splash-free urinal. Kavi Thirayaraja is a PhD student at the University of Waterloo. He contributed to that research, which was published in the journal Proceedings of the National Academy of Sciences Nexus. We reached him in Zurich, Switzerland, just before today's ceremony.
1: Kavi, you're there. You're at the convention center. This is the first time for you at the Ig Nobels. Do you know what you're in for?
2: I have a basic idea. Of course, I've been somebody who's followed the Ig Nobels out of curiosity, and I know there's a lot of wacky traditions and all, but it's good to have a bit of fun.
1: Is there one you're most excited? I mean, apart from, you know, being honored yourself, is there one part of the ceremony that you're most excited to experience?
2: I know that there used to be a young girl who would interrupt you by saying that she was bored if you went over your allocated time. Now, they told us they've changed this, so I'm almost tempted to go over time just to see how they'll cut me off.
1: I mean, I hope you do, and then we'll find out what happens. You know, as our listeners heard, these awards, and we know they're usually held in the United States at Harvard University, but organizers have said they felt they needed to move it, and they moved it to Zurich because of safety and visa concerns for international visitors who would need to enter the United States. How do you feel about that decision? Do you think it's the right one?
2: The scientific community is fundamentally an international one, and we benefit and we contribute to each other from across the globe. And I'd really hate to be somewhere where fellow award winners or previous winners would not be able to attend. I feel like that'd almost be sort of a betrayal to them. So I'm personally do think that was the right call to move it somewhere more welcoming.
1: How did you find out that you and your team were winners?
2: My supervisor at the University of Waterloo called me in, Dr. Zhao Pan, and this initially felt like it was just a catch up on, you know, my progress on my PhD and stuff like that. And then it sort of transitioned into, you know, hypothetically, if you had won the Ig Nobels, would you be happy? Would you be offended? How would you feel? And I was like, oh, yeah, I'd be really happy. I think it's kind of a neat award. And he's like, OK, that's a good answer because we did win. And he just pulled a bottle of wine out of his cupboard in his office. And we drank them out of espresso cups as a bit of a celebration.
1: Oh, bravo. And congratulations. Cheers. Cheers to all of you. Your supervisor, Zhao Pan, was actually on our show. I spoke with him. We were checking our archives. It was back in 2022. It was about a urinal he invented called the Nautiloo, which was also involved in this research, as I understand it. So we'll just play for you and our listeners a little bit of what he said when I asked him why he decided to look into splash-free urinals. And he said it sort of started when he was talking to a friend about a bunch of different topics.
3: One topic is how stupid we are, especially when in the summer we don't wear shoes, instead sandals, wear shorts, and we go to public restrooms and we got splashed. It's so embarrassing.
1: I just remember, yeah, my face is, I'm wincing thinking of how gross that would be. That's his answer. Why did you want to dive into this particular topic? Was it bare feet, the concerns about bare feet and splash zones?
2: No, even if we managed to make bathrooms objectively cleaner, I don't know if I'd ever be comfortable walking in there with bare feet. But even seemingly silly, funny, or messy problems are problems we face, right? And if we're able to make bathrooms more inviting, public spaces more inviting, that's like a good thing for society, right? We can talk about wanting to use public transit to reduce our carbon footprints, or wanting just people to engage more in public spaces to reduce loneliness.
1: Ultimately, what did you learn would be the best design, the best way to minimize splash?
2: We developed two urinal designs, one we called the Nautiloo and one the Cornucopia. That was just included as a mathematically neat solution. The Nautiloo is the ideal one because it covers not only the reduced splash, but it is, you know, significantly easier to clean than the Cornucopia design. And it is universal in terms of height of the user. So especially when you talk about stuff like accessibility standards and such, it also meets those.
1: How did you test it?
2: So it would not be hygienic to test it ourselves, but maybe I was going to say more importantly, it's not scientific. So we started by reading into, I guess, flow rates that are typically observed in human males. Mm-hmm. And we then proceeded to build a anatomically accurate pee machine, I guess is the best way I can describe it. We 3D printed a nozzle that has the internal geometry of a human urethra. Externally, it is G-rated. And adjusted the flow rate, and we had a pump. And so we could pee any amount of water we wanted out of it. And this is how we could test both the foundational research, which is discovering that certain angles significantly cut down splash, as well as the urinal designs themselves, because we could consistently pee the same amount of water at the same flow rates every single time.
1: You've already, you know, had that wine in the office when you found out the news, but how are you going to celebrate tonight?
2: I mean, the ceremony, of course, is the best part. And I'm really excited also just to learn about what everybody else has done here and the research outside of our own that has done this. And I mean, I get a trip to Europe out of this, so yeah. I'm not going to complain.
1: I think that's a pretty great way to look at it. Covey, enjoy yourself and congratulations.
2: Thank you so much.
0: Covey Thurairaja is a PhD student at the University of Waterloo. We reached him in Zurich, Switzerland earlier today.
1: You've been listening to As It Happens from CBC, heard across the United States on public radio.
0: You can also find As It Happens wherever you get your podcasts. I'm Chris Howden. Thanks for listening.
1: And I'm Neil Kirksall. Goodbye.
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5: This is National Native News. I'm Jill Freitas. The Trump administration has just greenlighted a plan that could let a Navajo nation dig up more than half a billion tons of coal by extending the life of a New Mexico mine over the next century until the year 2136. KJZZ's Gabriel Pietrasio has details.
6: The Interior Department says denying this permit would be at odds with Trump's unleashing American energy agenda. It could also destabilize the Navajo Nation economy. The tribally owned Navajo Transitional Energy Company fuels the aging Four Corners power plant. That lease is set to expire in 2041, but the feds note the next coal buyer is unknown. The feds argue those financial factors outweigh a slew of environmental and other harms posed by the expansion, including the relocation of nearby families. For National Native News, I'm Gabriel Pietrasio.
5: While the bench fire in Oregon has been largely contained, its effects are still being felt. A ranching couple on the Warm Springs Reservation in Oregon are needing help caring for their cattle and wild horses after the fire destroyed their grazing land. Brian Bull of Underscore Native News and KLCC reports.
7: Jason Smith and Cremena Doust say they were preparing to do a live auction and photo shoot with their horses on July 25th. But they canceled once they realized the bench fire was burning fast through their area.
8: It ran like 14 miles in one day, you know. It made it from our westerly range where we run our cattle and horses clear to our front door.
9: It was intense. It was orange. It was like pretty high up in the sky.
8: There was a bunch of fires just south of the reservation there, and they looked like they were coming our way big time, you know.
7: The flames almost came up to their doorstep, but a highway created a natural break that spared their home. But they say at least 80% of their grazing district was consumed by fire, leaving between 400 to 500 wild horses and their cattle without food. So Smith and Doust are trying to raise funds to help buy emergency feed for their animals and also adopt out horses to good homes.
9: So if we can take care of that, you know, like through community support and grants, that would be a game changer.
8: The biggest thing is feed right now, though.
9: Right now, immediately feed, absolutely.
7: Mares, yearlings, and studs are all displayed. Doust says she's also trying to set up a nonprofit. For National Native News, I'm Brian Bull.
5: 32 North Dakota tribes are renewing their legal fight over a state legislative map they say weakens the voting power of Native people. The Turtle Mountain Band of Chippewa Indians, Spirit Lake Tribe, and individual Native voters moved Friday to file an amended complaint challenging North Dakota's 2021 legislative districts. The tribes originally won their case in 2023 when a federal judge ruled the map violated the Voting Rights Act by denying Native voters an equal opportunity to elect candidates of their choice. But in May, the U.S. Supreme Court vacated an appeals court ruling in the case and sent it back for further consideration following another voting rights decision. The tribes now argue the map also violates the U.S. Constitution because it was drawn with discriminatory intent and improperly divided Native voters. Spirit Lake Chairman Lana Jackson Street says the tribes have fought the map for 5 years and are prepared to prove their case again. I'm Jill Freitas.

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0: This is KWMR, Point Reyes Station. I'm George Frank from Pacifica, and I listen to KWMR for their great variety of rare music, including funk, psychedelic rock, jazz and fusion, and Latin rock.
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Hey, everybody. Welcome to another edition of Shorty's Bunkhouse here on KWMR. I'm Shorty, and I'll be with you for the next couple hours playing some music and, oh my gosh, I don't even know what yet. But it'll be interesting. Let that dog and cat in. 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

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Thanks for tuning in. This is Shorty's Bunkhouse. I'm here every other Thursday playing some music for you. And I love the rain. I just got to say, it's the first rain. I wasn't expecting rain this early in the season. Usually we have to wait till almost Halloween. But it's going to be, I think it's going to be one of those winters when I might not be loving the rain in April. But right now, ooh, nothing better. Today, this morning, I was laying in bed and reading my book, and the rain was dripping on the awning that's outside of my window right next to my bed, pitter-pat. It was great. I was in heaven. And then I got up and turned on the news. Anyway, how you guys doing? You all right? You hanging in there? All right. Well, let's play some music and forget our troubles. This is Shorty's Bunkhouse, and you're welcome to call in and request if you can, if you want to. I may not

Oh, yeah. That was Dolly, of course. And, well, we're so sad, but we must carry on. Dolly wouldn't want us to wallow in teardrops. She was amazing. And I have one Dolly story, which I will tell, because silly me. Let me see. Let me turn this off. When I was 22, I lived in Nashville, and I lived with two people, one of which, my friend Bob, he played banjo for Bill Monroe. And so Bill Monroe, when he was in town, they were out of town a lot, but when he was in town, the three of us, me, Celia, and Bob, would go to the Opry, and Celia and I would hang out backstage and just watch the world go by. And as a 22-year-old, you know, I was oblivious. But Dolly and I don't know if it was Tammy Wynette or Loretta Lynn, it was one of the other ones, one of the other heavy hitters, were playing one night, and we were sitting there backstage, and they came walking by, and they stopped, and I was eating a little sausage sandwich that they used to sell right next to the stage. There was a little place where you could get some sausage sandwiches if you wanted to. Now, this wasn't at Ryman Auditorium. This was at the new Opryland Center. And Dolly looked at me and saw that I was eating the sandwich, and she goes, "My goodness, that looks good." And I had my mouth full of sandwich, but I said, "Well, it is." And off they went. But I remember the powdery, makeup-y, lipsticky smell, perfumey, just amazing smell of those two walking by. They were powdered up. And I just looked at Celia and I said, I don't remember what I said. I said, "That was Dolly and Loretta, wasn't it?" She said, "Yeah." I was like, "Holy moly." But, you know, I was too young. I wish I'd had a camera in my hand. No phones back then. That's my Dolly story. Let's see. Oh, yeah, you're listening to Shorty's Bunkhouse here on KWMR, 90.5 Point Reyes Station, 89.9 Bolinas, 92.3 San Geronimo Valley, and streaming live and archiving all over the world at kwmr.org. So that was the song Gonna Sleep With One Eye Open, and that's from an album called The Grass Is Blue, a Grammy-winning album for Dolly on Sugar Hill Records. Before that, I played a couple of them from Tim O'Brien. One was the Buffalo Skinners from Fiddler's Green on Howdy Skies Records. And before that was Tim O'Brien with his Irish album that he put out called The Crossing, and that was the title cut from that on Alula Records. Emmylou Harris in that set with Tulsa Queen from her album Spy Boy on Eminent Records. Hal Ketchum in that set with No Easy Road on Curb Records. That was an album that he put out called Every Little Word. Another one from Dolly from the same album, Cash on the Barrelhead. And that was From the Grass is Blue, Cash on the Barrelhead, Leuven Brothers, Sugar Hill Records. And before that, I played a song from Lucinda Williams, He Never Got Enough Love. And that's from an album that she put out called Sweet Old World on Chameleon Records. Started everything off with Hank Williams III and sounded a lot like his granddaddy. Neon Signs and Thunderstorms was the cut from an album called Rising Outlaw on MCA Curb. I'm sorry, I have a little bit. I had COVID last week, well, the week before, and I've got a little lingering cough and kind of frog in my throat. So if I don't talk very much tonight, that's why. I'll just keep playing music, though, because that's better. You don't want to hear me yapping. Here is. Here's one from Merle Haggard. This is Branded Man. Yeah? Yeah, I think so. Branded Man.
wait a second. You know, I have a story about this one too. Let me just reset it. It turns out that Merle Haggard had a wicked crush on Dolly Parton and wrote a few songs about it. Never anything more than just friendship between those two, because he said that that was the way it went. But I saw an interview with him, and it was an old interview, of course, because Merle's been gone a while now. But they dug it up because it was about Dolly Parton. And he said, oh, yeah. He said, we used to cut up a lot and play a lot of music together and write a lot of songs together. And so I just thought that was interesting that he was pining away for Dolly. Who wouldn't? Okay, here's Merle with Branded Man.

Alison Krauss with two from her very nice, very wonderful CD called New Favorite. We heard Let Me Touch You for a While, and what was the second one? The reason I have to look is the one that I programmed in didn't come up. Take Me for Longing. Great CD. Not new. Kind of probably 10 or 15 years old, but a really good one. Before that, I played Butcher Boy from Aubrey Haney's CD, A Man Must Carry On, and that was Tim O'Brien singing that on Sugar Hill Records. Roseanne Cash with If I Were a Man from her song 10-Song Demo, her CD 10-Song Demo on Capitol. We heard from Scott Gates singing Bakersfield Clay, and that's from an album that A.J. Lee and Blue Summit put out called City of Glass on Signature Sounds. Sean Camp in that set with Would You Go With Me from an album called Fireball on Skeeterbit Records. Played one from Emmy Lou, Don't Let Our Love Die, from an album called Songbird on Rhino Records. And started everything off with Merle Haggard and Branded Man from an album of the same title on Capitol Records. Well, I wanted to tell you about the play, because here's the flyer sitting right in front of me, and I just forgot to say something earlier. But, you know, Sharon Drake puts on great plays, and here's another good one. Sick to Death is the name of it, Molière's The Imaginary Invalid, from 1675, based on September 5th, 6th, and 7th, and 12th and 13th. So get your tickets for that, and you can do that. See, does it say where to get tickets? Or just come to the amphitheater at 4 p.m. on any of those days, September 5, 6, 7, 12, and 13. A lot of people in town are in the play, and it should be great. I'm going to go. Sick to Death. I can't wait. Let's play some more. Here's one from Lyle. Love it. I can figure out where he is. There he is. Here's Lyle Lovett with I've Got the Blues, Baby.

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the great and wonderful Bonnie Raitt with The Dimming of the Day from her, well, it's from a Best of Bonnie Raitt album that I have. And I don't know how they fit all the best ones on one CD. I don't think they can. Before that, I played a song from Iris DeMent from her album Infamous Angel. I played Our Town. Lori Lewis and Kathy Kallick with My Clinch Mountain Home from Lori Lewis and Kathy Kallick sing the songs of Vern and Ray on Spruce and Maple Records. Lyle Lovett before that with Stand By Your Man from his CD Large, Lyle Lovett and His Large Band on Curb MCA. Lucinda Williams in that set with Car Wheels on a Gravel Road from a CD of the same title on Mercury Records. We heard from Lyle Lovett again, and it was I've Got the Blues from an album called I Love Everybody on Curb. Well, as you can tell, my throat is not feeling so talkative because of my sickness from last week, but I think I'll just keep playing music. I've got about 20 minutes left, and then stay tuned for TK and Anthony coming in with Curb. What's it called? Off the Cuff. I was going to say Curb Your Enthusiasm. No. Off the Cuff. They're a very fine show, so they'll be up at 8:30. And I'll be back in 2 weeks, if all goes well, alternating with Amanda and Mike with their great show, Bakersfield and Beyond. So don't miss that show either. Don't miss any of the KWMR shows. They're all good. Here is Gillian Welsh and Dave Rawlings with My Only One and Only on Shorty's Bunkhouse. Thanks for listening tonight. Thanks for calling in. Here's Gillian Welsh.

That was Mandolin Orange with The Waltz About Whiskey, and from an album called This Side of Jordan on Yep Rock Records. Great band. They call themselves Watch House now. They've changed their name. Still same band, though. Hey, let me tell you what else I played in that little tiny mini set, and also remind you that there's a beach hazard statement, and it's mostly because of the south swell that's going to hit. Probably won't be too strong up here, but in Santa Cruz and south, it's going to be really, really, really strong. So if you're not an experienced surfer or swimmer, probably want to sit this one out. It's from Hurricane, the three hurricanes that are motoring across the Pacific right now. They're kicking up swell that's coming up from the south and hitting south-facing beaches on the California coast, mostly down south, but you could get a little bit up here. Beach hazard statement. And the rest of the week looks good. I'm looking at the weather right now. I meant to say something earlier, but it looks sunny and warm next week. Sunny and warm Tuesday, Wednesday, Monday, Tuesday, Wednesday in the mid-70s here. Sunday, high of 68, and then it starts to warm up. Great rain today. Great rain yesterday. Just loving it. The garden is so happy. In that little set, I played Gillian Welsh and David Rawlings with My Only One and Only. Started off with that on from their CD Revival on Almo Records. Played Sheryl Crow and Emmylou Harris teaming up to play or to sing Juanita, Graham Parsons' song, from an album dedicated to the songs of Graham Parsons called Return of the Grievous Angel on Almo Records. Mandolin Orange ended it. Waltz About Whiskey, This Side of Jordan on Yep Rock Records. And that's about all for me tonight. Thanks for calling in. Thanks for listening. And support KWMR if you can financially. We could always use a few dollars here and there, and you're welcome to give, even if it's not a pledge drive. And I will make room for KT and Anthony with their off-the-cuff show coming up in just a few seconds. You can thank the Cardinals for beating the Dodgers the last two nights. It's been very satisfying to watch that. And they're playing tonight as well. I'm going to watch the game when I get home. I don't know if they're winning or not, but I think they're going to sweep the Dodgers. I just have a funny feeling that they're going to. Anyway, I'll be back in 2 weeks if all goes well. Go Redbirds.

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1: Off the Cuff. 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
2: 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Be the first to know.
1: Well, don't be the last to know.
2: Don't be the last to know.
0: That's some good stuff there.
1: You hope you're not the first to know, because that would be kind of weird.
2: You wouldn't want to be the first to know, correct?
0: Well, here's something that you can be the first to know, because it's...
1: What?
0: I know it is.
2: It's...
3: You got a ticker. That's right, you got a ticker.
2: And for folks who miss it...
1: Wait. Hey.
4: Good evening. Welcome to KWMR's Off the Cuff, your soundscape for West Marin. Be playing music until 10. Buckle in. Let's have fun.
1: This one's for Milo and Jeff. Hope you enjoy the evening. And tell Rose again, she's coming over for Christmas.

0: if you bought this record to learn how to speak hip from a record man, that is the squarest thing I ever heard of. I mean, wow. But look, so like you bought it, you must need it. So that was a smart move, you know what I mean, or something?
1: Hello there, and welcome to the exciting world of hip.
0: Oh, just relax, baby. Me and this other cat, we're going to straighten you out.
1: This is a new departure in language instruction for English-speaking people who want to talk to and be understood by jazz musicians, hipsters, beatniks, juvenile delinquents, and the criminal fringe.
0: What time is it? I got to make a phone call.
1: Shh. The twilight world of the American hipster is an important American subculture with a language all its own. To enable you to speak this language of hip exactly like the hipsters themselves, we've provided an actual hipster to teach you the correct pronunciation and delivery of his language.
0: Ray.
1: Ladies and gentlemen, your instructor, Mr. Geets Romo.
0: Look, is it going to be a long session, man? Let's head out for some pizza or something.
1: Mr. Romo, would you speak into the microphone, please?
0: I just want to say this is a wonderful thing, what you're doing, you know? So the public can pick up on what's happening, like, you know? Straighten everybody out and let them know where this whole other scene is, where it's at. You know, so everybody will stop coming on all the time. And then we'll get, you know, world peace.

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Rain. To surf and comb the beach and gather seashells and driftwood and know the thrill of loneliness and lose all sense of time and be free. 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
1: Here on KWMR, Point Reyes Station. Oh, keep talking. It'll be 9 o'clock. Yes, it will. We're just here till 10?
0: We're close enough to.
1: Yeah.
0: Yep, indeed. So, what's going on over there, special guest Ted?
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0: Right on. All right, what do we got? What do we got?
1: It's Ted's Blues Corner, a retrospective of some blues that was played by Ted some time ago. And also now, here on Silver Dollar. Hey, wait a minute. Off the cuff.
0: What?

Now Booker T, he left Tuskegee to the White House he went one day. He was going to call on the president, and a quiet and a sociable way was in his car. I was feeling fine. Now when Booker knocked on the president's door, old Booker, he began to grin. Now he almost changed his color. When Roosevelt says, come in, we'll have some dinner.

book was so reliant at the which was given to him. Well, he hired him a horse and chariot, and he taken the whole town in, just drunk on wine. I was a feeling fine. How could you blame the colored man for making them blue eyes? And when he sat down the president,

evil gal, don't you bother with me. Yes, I'm an evil gal, don't you bother with me. I'll empty your pockets and fill you with misery. I've got men to the left, men to the right, men every day and men every night. I've got so many men, I don't know what to do.

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He had a dreaming habit, he had a kind of bad. Listen, let me tell you about the dreams he had. Dreams he bought a hound from a man that lives in Turkey. 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

0: It is 9:30, and you're listening to KWMR Point Reyes Station. Off the cuff, and off the cuff.
1: Yeah, thanks for joining us. It is, gosh, 62 degrees out on the front porch. A little precipitation today. It's always nice.
2: I like the weather today. It was a good change of pace.
1: Wasn't it? Yeah, after getting blistering heat for a while. Kind of love it. A little bit of rain is good. Should be a pretty mild week up here. So for your holiday weekend, if you have a long weekend coming up, I think that most of Marin is going to be not even close to roasting. So enjoy.
0: 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That's a resource.
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2: just the music.
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0: It's your corner.
1: That's right. Ted's corner.

0: And we'll get you back in a couple of weeks here on Off the Cuff. Thank you so much for listening.
1: Turn it over to the good hands of the Hermit.
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1: How's it going?
0: We're going to find out in just a moment. Thanks again.
3: 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I'm the space vato, Jaime Crespo. I'm from a moon right around near Saturn. 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

0: How's it going?
1: It's going. How about you?
2: For the next 2 hours, you are stuck in the psychedelic era with a hermit. And we're going to start things off by taking a little cross-country trip in 1967, starting on the West Coast with Moby Grape.

The Blues Magoos. From their second album, The Electric Comic Book, the almost final track on the album. We won't get into what the actual final track was. That was called Rush Hour. The band before that was rather interesting. They were called The Poor. And a couple of members went on to do other things. A guy with the last name of Brewer met up with a guy named Shipley later on. And another guy named Randy Meisler. All members of the band The Poor. And other parts of that band ended up becoming Rick Nelson's Stone Canyon Band. That band from Colorado. Wrapping up our little trip across the country. Blues Magoos, of course, being out on the East Coast in New York. The Poor in Colorado. And then moving into California, Salinas, California, or Salinas, if you prefer. Put the clock back on the wall. The band was called the E-Types. They actually did most of their performing in San Jose, though, as Salinas really didn't have a whole lot going on in 1967. Mystery Trend, a band from north of the Bay Area, although they were considered a San Francisco band. Johnny Was a Good Boy, their single in 1967, and Moby Grape. Of course, well-known San Francisco band there started off that set with a tune, Omaha. And you are stuck in the psychedelic era with the Hermit. Some of you catching the show on GCR2. That's Global Community Radio Online, the world's community radio station.

from big cities. Stay away from the town. Oh, stay away.

And back to the Bay Area to finish out our first half-hour segment. The band Quicksilver Messenger Service, covering Buffy St. Marie's Codeine. We had David Bowie in there with Wild-Eyed Boy from Free Cloud from his 1969 album. And the Kinks, Lola, L-O-L-A, from 1970. From Finger Lakes Public Radio, you're stuck in the psychedelic era with a hermit.

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2: You're stuck in the psychedelic era with a hermit. It's a battle of the years, 1968 and 69.

It's 1968 versus 1969. A battle of the years on Stuck in the Psychedelic Era with the Hermits.

It's 1968 versus 1969. It's a battle of the years. I'm stuck in the psychedelic era with the Hermit.

As you may have been able to tell, George was not a happy camper when he wrote that song, which was sometime around 1968, and it ended up being used in the Yellow Submarine animated film, and of course the soundtrack, Only a Northern Song. Steppenwolf was in there. It was, '68, '69. It was kind of both in the case of George Harrison, but it actually appeared in '69. So, 68th entry, Magic Carpet Ride from Steppenwolf. Santana from '69, their first album, the tune Soul Sacrifice. The Doors, a 1968 single, Love Me Two Times from 1969. Savoy Brown, Made Up My Mind, the album A Step Further. And The Turtles, Sound Asleep, a 1968 single. Got that whole thing going. It's a fun little thing to do. And you are stuck in the psychedelic era, where we have time for one more tune before taking a break. So, I thought, how about we go way, way, way back in time here to very early Moody Blues. This is actually the B-side of their first single.

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I'm Maurice Tanney from 77 El Diora, and I listen to KWMR whenever I'm standing at the edge of the Western world.

A tune that hit its peak in early 1967 and was actually released in the Chicago area in 1966, The Buckinghams. Kind of a drag. And you are stuck in the psychedelic era with the Hermit, where we have a set of tunes from the Jimi Hendrix Experience. And this time around, I'm going to do something a little bit different. None of these songs were actually written by Jimi Hendrix.

Jimi Hendrix Experience. Three tunes that were not written by Jimi himself. That one, of course, Bob Dylan's All Along the Watchtower from the Electric Ladyland album. She's So Fine, that's a Noel Redding tune. The first song he got recorded by the band on the album Access Bold as Love. And Hey Joe, originally written by Billy Roberts, or at least he's the one who held the copyright, and first performed it, as far as we know, in 1958. However, all kinds of people, including Dino Valenti, also known as Chet Powers, and Jesse Orrin Farrow, and who knows what else. He liked using aliases. Anyway, he claimed to write it, but he didn't. It was really Billy Roberts wrote Hey Joe. And that was presented in its original mono mix, the way that British listeners got to hear it on pirate radio in late 1966. And you are stuck in the psychedelic era with the Hermit. You know, speaking of British pirate radio and songs that were not written by the artists, well, how about the very first Rolling Stones single from 1963, covering Chuck Berry?

0: Finishing up a rather odd progression through the years there. Jefferson Airplane, a Grace Slick tune from the album Volunteers. The tune was called Hey Frederick. Tomorrow was in there with My White Bicycle in glorious fake stereo there. The Bobby Fuller Four, that was the B-side of their big hit, I Fought the Law. The tune was called Little Annie Lou, came out in 1965.
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0: You are stuck in the psychedelic era with the Hermit. 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
4: There's a feeling shared today by the people whose freedom has been taken away. And as in the past when times were wrong, the common folks come together in song. How will we win? With what will we fight? We hope with this song, our world we will.

Well, if you ever wondered what Van Dyke Parks was doing, once the Smile Sessions with Brian Wilson kind of fell apart, well, he recorded his own solo album. It was called Song Cycle. That was a track from that album. It was called The All Golden, that album from 1967. From 68, we had H.P. Lovecraft, something called Electro Entendo from their album H.P. Lovecraft 2. The first Straub's album brought us the tune Tell Me What You See in Me, and that rather long tune that got things going, Every Burden in War from the Black Man's Burden, They Can't Take Away Our Music. And you are stuck in the psychedelic era with the Hermit. We got time for one more tune, so here's Janice.

Big Brother and the Holding Company album, Cheap Thrills, Janis Joplin there. And Turtle Loose. And for the past 2 hours, you've been stuck in the psychedelic era. It's a production of Hermit Radio in association with Finger Lakes Public Radio. The show is recorded in real time at the studios of WHWS and WEOS at Hobart and William Smith College in Geneva, New York. Our producer is Stephen R. Webb. Our associate producer is Kelly Walker. 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You can get a complete playlist by finding the blog, The Hermit Rambles. Look for show 2636. And I'll talk to you next week.

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This is Bea on KWMR. 90.5 Point Reyes Station, 89.9 Bolinas, 92.3 San Geronimo Valley. Thank you for listening.

0: This is Kendra Downey. I'm the host of Acoustic Afternoon, which happens Tuesdays from 2 to 4. And I hope you'll listen because I love the music I play, and I hope you will too.
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12: Hello, everyone. This is Troy Nelson, back with you again for another episode of Under the Needle. Every week, we feature exclusive live in-studio performances you're not going to hear anywhere else. On the show this week, it's the unequivocal post-blues of Adia Victoria.

0: Adia Victoria hails from Spartanburg, South Carolina, informally known as the Upstate. Just a few miles down Highway 9 from the trucks hurtling along Interstate 85 between Charlotte, North Carolina and Atlanta, Georgia to the south. It's the headquarters for Denny's.
1: Denny's original Grand Slam breakfast is now just $1.99.
2: 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Are you out of your mind?
1: Crazy.
0: She and her four siblings were raised pretty strictly as Seventh-day Adventists until her parents divorced and she was moved to a public school. After high school, there was a couple years stint in New York. Why New York? Because she loved the Strokes and Julian Casablancas. Anywho, it led nowhere, and she moved back south to Atlanta. She got a job as a telemarketer, selling cable, raking in $50,000 a year. But still, she was restless. Turns out, when Adia gets bored, things get fraught. Luckily for us, a friend of hers who was leaving for Seattle for the summer lent her a car and a guitar, and Adia became obsessed, teaching herself the chords to songs like MGMT's Pieces of What, in between cold calling, smoking blunts, and driving without a license. The White Stripes and the Black Keys led her to research the originators, African-American blues artists like Robert Johnson, Skip James, then John Lee Hooker, Junior Kimbrough, and R.L. Burnside. Following the trail, she felt an artistic connection for the first time to a history and culture. She connected to a way of being black in the South. Also, in the guitar, she found a freedom to learn and to set her own goals. I'm not afraid. In the blues, she found a way to look at the world and examine it, but with a wink in her eyes to the audience like, isn't this some She wrote her first song titled Caravan. It was when she learned the E chord and the A minor chord.
3: It was down in New Orleans where I heard you was a wanted man.
0: Later, she would repurpose the track for Jad Abumrad's Radiolab spinoff, More Perfect, the Most Perfect Album, animating the Seventh Amendment, which asserts a person's right to a jury trial and protects against a case being reopened by another court after a jury has decided. Okay, rewind. Before all that, though, she put an EP up on SoundCloud. Four songs, including Stuck in the South, which garnered national attention. The title is taken from the Harriet Jacobs first-person account, Narrative in the Life of a Slave Girl. The song would reappear on her first full-length, Beyond the Bloodhounds.
3: I don't know nothing about nothing but my own misery.
0: NPR's Bob Boylan, of All Songs Considered, said about the track, "At first, I was drawn in by Adia Victoria's languid guitar sound. In her hands, it practically has a drawl of its own. Then, I heard her stories." Her latest album is named for the book Silences by 70s feminist icon Tilly Olson. The book explores how women who are creative are silenced because of obligations, domestic work, child rearing, taking care of others first. In part, the album asks, how much art have we lost because of patriarchy, religion, and racism? A lot. Adia asserts, moreover, that black women invented the blues, but were the most erased because they were the most radical. Aaron Dessner of The National produced the record. She says he made the recording of the record a safe place. He kept the label reps away and allowed her the space to find her own vision. Adia told him she wanted it to sound like Billie Holiday got lost in a Radiohead song. Let's listen to four songs from Silences, which is available on Canvasback Records. We are more than excited to share this exclusive live performance with all of you. It's Adia Victoria, right here on Under the Needle.

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0: And that was our live session with Adia Victoria. You heard the songs Dope Queen Blues and Cry Wolf. We'd like to thank Adia and her extraordinary band for stopping by our studios. As always, be sure to check out the beautiful video of this session. You'll find that and all of our featured sessions at kexp.org/undertheneedle. Thanks for listening, everybody. And for my producers, Jackson Long and Julian Martlew, I'm Troy Nelson. We will see you next week. This is Under the Needle, the KEXP Sessions.
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0: started moving. It drifted with the tide. Then unicorns looked up from the rocks and they cried. And the waters came down and sort of floated them away. And that's why you never seen a unicorn.
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This is Neshama Franklin. My program is Reading to John. I read old stuff that I reacquaint myself with, and new stuff when I can get permission from the authors. 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

Here we go. Like I said before, there are times when things don't lay the way they're supposed to lay. But regardless, you're supposed to hold your head up high and walk tall. 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
1: 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You can also catch the rebroadcast for all you early birds out there. That's at 5 and 6:30 a.m. Tuesday through Friday following the Epicenter. Well, happy rainy Thursday to you. Hope you're staying dry or at least enjoying the moisture. I saw all kinds of people walking around ill-prepared for the rain today in downtown Point Reyes Station, but doesn't it feel good? The smell of petrichor coming up from the ground, too, with a new, fresh rain. Anyhow, happy for it, and hope you're enjoying it. This is Thursday, so it's a Community Buzz edition in which we highlight upcoming things, and it happens to be the Thursday before Labor Day weekend, so there's a ton of stuff to get to and talk about. We've got extended interviews with the folks that are putting on Sick to Death, Sharon Drake's Community Arts latest production, which will be happening the 5th, 6th, and 7th this weekend, so all 3 days of Labor Day, over at St. Columbus Church with Jeff Hoyle and all kinds of other folks in the play happening. It's based on Molière's last work that he wrote. Anyhow, you'll hear all about it with Amanda's interview a little later in the program. We'll also be hearing from the good folks at the Tamales Festival, and that is going to be happening on Sunday of Labor Day weekend as well. And I'm going to give a little rundown of what's going on down in Bolinas on Labor Day. It's kind of the biggest party of the year for Bolinas, and it's a big fundraiser for our Bolinas Community Center, which certainly could use the influx of funds. I want to encourage folks to check that out if you're down in the southern part of West Marin all day. Well, all afternoon. Starts at noon on Monday, Memorial Day. But something's happening a little more immediately is this very evening down at the Farm Stand. That's Thursday night, so if you're catching the rebroadcast, it already happened. But tonight, there is going to be a really interesting musical performance with some touring acts, and I gave Alex Bleeker a ring to get all the details about that. So let's pass things over to Alex now.
2: Hey, Jeff. Wanted to tell you about a pretty interesting show that we're putting on at the Farm Stand tonight at 7:30 in Bolinas. We've got DPSD, which is the alias of Danny Perez. You might know him as a visual artist and filmmaker. He made the Animal Collective film Oddsack, as many other ventures with them, and out on his own. He'll be playing some experimental music. And we'll also be joined by a group called Soft as Snow, who's a Berlin-based electronic sort of techno duo. Their music is really hard to be pinned down, but they're from Norway and they're out on tour, and this is a unique opportunity to catch both of these acts in humble Bolinas, California. So we hope to see some of you.
1: Well, thanks, Alex. And speaking of humble Bolinas, California, as I mentioned at the top of the program, it is Labor Day on Monday, and the Bolinas Community Center is hosting their annual street party. It's happening from 12 p.m. all the way to 8 p.m. There's going to be three stages of music. There's going to be a white elephant silent auction. Musically, we've got Psychedelic Seniors, we've got the Jerry Bojest Band, we've got Coastal Scrubbers, DJ Bones, Bobo Tempo, Juice and Friends, and then over on the Plaza stage, otherwise known as the Aloha stage, we've got the Spice Rack, which is, they're calling it various flavors, and it's all kinds of different Bolinas community members getting up and sharing little mini sets of their music and all playing music together. It was really sweet last year, and it looks like Amanda and Michael have put together a great set for that again this year. So again, that's Bolinas Labor Day happening down in the streets of Bolinas. Just taking a glance at some of the other things on the calendar for this weekend that might be of interest to you. And by the way, if you've got an event that you'd like us to let listeners know about, send an email to programming@kwmr.org. Swing by the station with a flyer. Let us know. We're happy to let the good people know what's going on. Saturday, the 5th, Inverness Tennis Club is hosting its 98th annual Labor Day Tennis Tournament from 9 a.m. to 3 p.m. And that runs all the way through Monday when the finals will be held in the men's, women's, mixed doubles, and mixed singles. All are welcome to watch the competition, and it's happening on Inverness Way and Vision Road at the courts right there. Farmers Market's still going on, of course, and that's happening over at Toby's from 9 to 2 p.m. outside. And Jesse Lauren Strickman is going to be providing some music for this particular weekend's Farmers Market. There's a clothing swap for all ages taking place from 11 till 4 at the Stinson Beach Library. You bring clothes, take clothes, pass a good thing around. And of course, as we mentioned, Saturday is the premiere of Sick to Death, Jeff Hoyle's exciting new translation and adaptation of Molière's The Imaginary Invalid, produced by Sharon Drake Community Arts. To that end, I'm now going to hand things over to Amanda Eichstead to give you all the details about Sick to Death coming up this weekend.
3: Well, here we are. We're all in it together this morning. Sharon Drake, welcome to the airwaves.
4: Thank you.
3: And we also have Howard Dillon.
5: Hello.
3: Good morning, Pam.
6: Here I am.
3: Pam Putch and Jeff Hoyle, the man himself. Jeff, how are you?
7: I'm good, thank you.
3: No, you're supposed to be sick, right?
7: Oh, right.
3: Yeah. And Shelley Rugg.
8: Dying. Howdy, howdy.
3: All right, so Sharon, kicking off here, this is some of your illustrious cast for
4: Indeed.
3: Sick to Death, which is opening this weekend, starting on Saturday. Tell the people what they need to know, and then we'll hear from this all-star cast.
4: Well, the weather's going to be absolutely beautiful on Saturday, and we have our opening show, 4 o'clock. Good idea to arrive early just to get situated. Seating is first come, first served. Please don't bring any four-legged furry friends, and there are stadium seats available to rent if you want something cushiony for the tushy, or you can bring something. You just please don't bring a seat with a very high back because you don't want to obstruct the view of the people behind you. I think those are the big housekeeping points. But yeah, it's going to be a fantastic show. I'm so excited. This is our tech week, and we're in dress rehearsals now. And I'm going to hand it over to this wonderful cast of people that could.
3: Well, let's start with Jeff Hoyle, because sort of an instigator on this entire project. Jeff, so tell us how this came to be. This is not your first foray into adapting and translating Molière. And talk a little bit about the process that got us to where we are.
7: Got us into another fine mess. It actually comes on the heels of The Miser, which we did in 2022. And I translated and adapted that from the original Molière play. And it feels like that The Imaginary Invalid, which is a play about a man who thinks he's sick and the doctors he surrounds himself with and his attempts to get free and available health care by having his daughter marry a newly graduated doctor who knows all the latest techniques and has all the latest remedies. Which usually in the situation that we're in the play, goes back to 1700s enemas and herbal remedies that are very spurious. Anyway, so I thought that it would be nice to take that Molière to the next stage because that's the play he wrote after The Miser, and it's sort of. You know, it's The Miser 2.0, if you want to use that jargon. It takes it to the next level. The miser is he's still miserly, but he also thinks he's sick and he's afraid of dying and he's trying to cope. So I thought it's perfect for the West Marin crowd.
3: Well, it sounds good. And Pam, what is your part in this year's play?
6: I'm playing the imaginary invalid's sister. In the original, this was a brother, but Jeff has changed this to a sister. And I think it's actually very interesting because she joins this sort of chorus of women who are around him that keep trying to work him in one way or the other, help him or steal from him or coerce him into doing things. And I get to be part of that that band. And it adapts really nicely, I think, to a female role. And it's a lot of fun.
3: Very cool. And Howard Dillon, what is your part in this?
5: I'm the fancy charlatan who has a primed son who's he's a stud, but he's an idiot. And I'm trying to get my family aligned with this guy. I see him as a rich old man, and line my son up to marry the lovely young daughter, and then I'll have access to his money. But I'm just a complete, you know, old school moron, you know, dare I say it, Trump-like figure, who has this studly son who's very malleable, and I've trained him to be a you know, performing SEAL physician, and I'm anxious to get him plugged in with the daughter.
4: Howard, can you share with the listeners what your character's name is?
5: He's called Stool Glide because he's very much in favor of easy movements, which I have to say, at the age of 78, I understand completely. And if I can put a plug in for psyllium husks, I must say my life has become much easier since regular applications of psyllium husks. So yeah, Stool Glide is very important. I can't begin to tell you how important it is to have easy movements in your life.
3: Pam, what is your character's name?
6: My character's name is Aunt Berald.
3: Okay. And we have Shelley here as well. Shelley, what are you doing in the play?
9: I'm part of a singing and dancing team, and we show up in various forms throughout the play. One time we're a group of apothecaries. One time we are dancing maidens, affectionately known as, oh gosh, what is it? What is it? What is it?
5: Isadorables.
9: The Isadorables, yes. Isadora Duncan dancers, Isadorables.
4: And I just have to say, Jeff also, in addition to adapting this script, he wrote his own music and lyrics. So there's musical numbers in this. I mean, how can you resist a good musical number?
3: No, it sounds wonderful. Now, Jeff, we didn't ask you, what is your character's name?
7: His name is Argan. A-R-G-A-N, which is a corruption of argent. So it's he's basically, his name is money. and that's what he wants, and that's what he has, and that's what he's holding on to. And everybody's trying to get some of it, particularly some of his family members.
3: What's the total number in the cast, Sharon?
4: Oh, what is it, 18?
5: 15, 17?
4: We've got 13.
3: You're in the
4: plus
3: teens.
4: Four dance, 17.
3: 17. So
4: I think that's right.
3: So they're not all here this morning, which would have been kind of chaotic.
4: That would be a crowded Zoom room.
3: So let's just talk about the details. So this is happening at St. Columbus. Oh, yep. Shelley?
9: I just want to put in a plug for the lady sitting next to you, Sharon Drake, because we didn't mention her character, but she
3: is hilarious.
9: Mm-hmm.
4: Oh,
3: what is your character, Sharon Drake?
4: Well, I'm just that wise and wily maid that's in everybody's business.
3: Oh, that's pretty perfect.
4: A dream role.
3: Awesome. So the play is at St. Columbus, which is in Inverness. It's in the amphitheater, which is at the Sir Francis Drake level, not above. You can park wherever you can park. Don't block anybody's driveway. And come in through the entryway along Sir Francis Drake, and you will be greeted by this beautiful amphitheater. You can bring picnic stuff, but there will be concessions offered by St. Columba's. All the performances start at 4 o'clock, so be on time.
4: Be on time.
3: And find a good place to sit and just enjoy the heck out of another one of these performances. And I know we talked earlier, but this is the what number?
4: The 12th? No, wait. It's the 11th year, but the 10th show.
3: Because of the break.
4: We took 2 years off for the pandemic. So,
3: right. Yeah. Well, I am very much looking forward to seeing this. And I've had a fun time on the sidelines, not seeing anything, but helping to adorn some of the costumes.
4: Yes, a huge plug for Amanda's sewing skills, because she's the all-star MVP of fixing all my sewing messes by
3: it's
4: putting
3: been like super,
4: lace on things.
3: Super restorative and sort of like a meditative for me to do this. And I have been in the play before, and I'm sorry I'm not in there with all you fun people again this year, but I've had my little part behind the scenes. So yeah.
4: Well, we'll get you next time.
3: Okay. Any last words from any of you? Yes, Howard looks like he's chomping at the bit there.
5: Bring cushions, not umbrellas.
3: Okay, yes. Excellent advice. And with that, we'll see you all at one of these performances. So, and this is important because it's starting on Labor Day weekend, mm-hmm. Saturday, Sunday, Monday, but then it's also happening the following weekend, Saturday and Sunday.
4: Correct.
3: But before, it's always been the weekend before and then Labor Day.
4: Yeah,
3: but this
4: we went a little
3: is mixing
4: off calendar
3: it up a little
4: this
3: bit.
4: Year, yeah.
3: Might be wise. Maybe with this little rainstorm, it'll be all over with. So I know. All right. So thank you all. And we'll see you on the stage. And dare I say it, break a leg.
4: Thank you, Amanda.
7: Thank you, Amanda.
5: Thanks. Bye.
3: I'm happy to welcome Mercy Favreau to the KWMR Airwaves. Mercy is the vice president of the Tamales Town Hall, and the town hall has taken over the mantle of organizing this long-standing community tradition. It's had different names in the past. It's now called the Tamales Festival, and it's happening on Sunday, September 6th, the day before Labor Day, up in the town of Tamales from noon to 5. Mercy, welcome to the airwaves.
10: Thank you, Amanda. I'm so excited to be here.
3: Well, I'm excited to have you here because I know that people are more inclined to go to something if they kind of know what they're in for and the lay of the land. So tell us what is happening this year with the Tamales Festival.
10: Absolutely. So this is a very iconic festival in our town. It's held annually by volunteers the Sunday before Labor Day, as you mentioned. The proud village of Tamales celebrates the richness not only of West Marin, but of the Sonoma Coast. So this year we're going to have live music at the town park. We have the Blues Defenders. So it's a well-known North Bay dance-friendly band. Classic for everybody is the oysters. We have other food selections, beer and wine booths, a kids area with face painting, books, other activities. And we have a lot of West Marin artisans who are going to showcase their amazing handcrafted work, a lot of variety of booths and community organizations, also nonprofits who will share information on local community activities. So a lot going on.
3: A lot going on, and it's just kind of fun. I mean, we, KWMR, attended the Nicasio Country Fair, which is only in its second year, and it was a great turnout. Lots of people coming out to just enjoy a beautiful day out in the country, and this is even closer to the coast here in Tamales. So what else is going on? I mean, KWMR is going to be there. We will have a booth, and we are super excited to celebrate our new Tamales Booster, which we did not have before, which allows our 90.5 signal to bounce right back into the little dish where Tamales sits, where our signal was having a really hard time reaching. So we're very pleased to be on board this year.
10: Huge. I know we're so excited about that too. Great development for us. This, along with the activities, along with the food, along with the wine, what we're really excited about is just to come together as a community. We are all doing such incredible work in our own little silos. And this is one opportunity where we can come together, get up to date on other projects that are happening, build connections on how we can support each other or just catch up. We have a great partnership with the Coast Guard. So they're going to be coming and volunteering. So this is a place where we can and bring all of the different parts of our West Marin community together and spend the day together under the beautiful sun and trees and nature that we have out here. You can take a drive down to the ocean, to Dillon Beach, and enjoy the nature. But this is really a time for us all to come together and showcase what we've been working on throughout the year, figure out how we can support each other and just enjoy each other's company.
3: How many people live in Tomales, Mercy?
10: 550. Big for us. It used to be 204. And
3: wow.
10: This bumped us up. So we are bustling over here, Amanda. Yes.
3: That's great. So I know the involvement of the Tomales Town Hall is sort of a new development. And that is great. The Tomales Town Hall is one of the oldest operating town halls on the West Coast, as I understand it. And I know you have a lot of projects going on, so let's take a moment to talk about where things stand right now with the town hall.
10: Absolutely. We've been making such great progress with the town hall. We've done some great infrastructure updates. So we got a new roof. We've done some solar, some just housekeeping things. But all of that is in service for our programming. So we do so many, a variety of different community events. We host concerts, dances, parties. These are all for the community. We partner with other nonprofits like WMCS to bring resources to the Tomales folk here. And we do those as programming for the town hall, but we also allow people to rent out the hall for their own activities, birthdays, celebrations of life, things like that. We really are, we've been focused on the infrastructure, but that, like I said, is in service of bringing more of these community events and sharing the space with the community. So if you're interested in other events, you can check out our calendar at tomales.org. And also a huge plug for our newsletter. We've really revamped it this year. I'm going to shout out to Addison, who has taken that on and made sure that our community is really staying up to date on our projects, because there's a lot going on behind the scenes that you don't always know about unless you're on our newsletter or checking out our event calendar.
3: Yes, it's a great newsletter. I know that there is a capital campaign underway to do some pretty major renovations to the hall. How is that going?
10: It's going well. We're trying to piecemeal it out because we have really large ambitions, which from my perspective, we're going to get there. I know sometimes when you have those larger projects, they can feel daunting, but we're in the progress or in the process of piecing those out so that we can tackle them one at a time. Like I said, we just recently crossed a huge one off our list with the roof and the solar, and we're in the process of prioritizing the other updates. So some of those things would be, you know, updating the kitchen so that we can use that, and that can be more of a community space. Some kind of just more infrastructure things, like I said, that are moving water and gas and things like that, which come with the older buildings. It is a labor of love, you know, to keep the historic integrity alive, and we're so committed to it. But I think sometimes people don't realize how much goes on behind the scenes in order to make it what it is today. And so a huge a round of applause for the Tomales Town Hall Board for being in the weeds and working through that process. But we're feeling very encouraged. And like I said, in the process of figuring out what larger project is next to be prioritized.
3: Sounds good. I know that I don't envy anybody who has to maintain a large structure. Like you're saying, some of those things are kind of not super sexy, but they need to happen so that the really fun things can continue to happen. The programming you're talking about before.
10: Exactly. Exactly.
3: So we're basically really, I just wanted to get a little background on the Tomales Town Hall, but we're here to really talk up this Tomales Festival, September 6th, noon to 5, and it's happening in the community park. Does the park have a specific name?
10: Just the Tomales Community Park. We have a huge banner. You really can't miss it. When you drive into town, you'll see the giant banner. You'll see the big top. You'll see the cars and people walking. It is free admission for all. And we're accepting donations this year for the capital campaign that you're talking about. So these would go towards programming, go towards the maintenance of the hall. All of it, yeah, goes to the hall and free for all.
3: Great. Well, I will see you then on Sunday the 6th for sure, since I will be there for the whole time. And we're even trying to lure Richard Dillman, our transmitter engineer, to come up and so he can answer those burning questions about what is a booster and how does it work. But he will also give us that information if for some reason he's not able to be there. So we look forward to seeing you, the folks from KWMR, and we look forward to participating in this event in Tamales. Any last thoughts for the listeners of KWMR, Mercy?
10: Well, we're just so grateful for this partnership. You've helped us with so many different things over the years, and we're just so grateful to have these amazing collaborations. And I guess just a small little shout out, if any others in the area are interested in getting involved in the town hall, we are always looking for new collaborations, whether that's other organizations, nonprofits, or volunteers, or just hearing your insight and feedback. We are here for the community and to serve the community. And that doesn't happen with us just working in a silo. So we are open to your thoughts and your feedback. And just again, grateful for you, Amanda, and our partnership with KWMR.
3: Goes right back at you guys. The Tamales Town Hall is a wonderful resource, and we love doing events up there. And we're really pleased about the booster and bringing Tamales into the fold of KWMR listeners. Thanks, Mercy.
10: Thank you.
1: 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Looks like we've got sunny weather ahead for this Labor Day weekend and all the activities that are planned. So we'll get, you know, the dust tamped down and the greenery sprouting up, and everything's hopefully coming up roses. 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

think I finally found me a surefire way to forget. It's so simple, I'm surprised I hadn't done thought of it before yet. It's foolproof. 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Anyway, here I am walking toward where the cold, dark water flows. 'Cause all it takes is...

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0: Hey, Luigi. Luigi, what's this? What's this? That's right. This is KWMR Point Reyes Station. What a great dog.
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hello once again, and welcome to Happy Days, a broadcast dedicated to popular music of the 1920s and 30s. I'm your host, Marcy Juddelson, and we're going to start off our show today with a hot number from McKinney's Cotton Pickers. This is called Zonkey.

much caring just where I will end. Oh, but I must have that man. I'm like an oven that's crying for heat. He treats me awful each time that we meet. It's just unlawful how that boy can cheat. Oh,

Yes, I must have that man, and that was Adelaide Hall, along with Duke Ellington and his orchestra, doing that wonderful Dorothy Fields Jimmy McHugh song. Before that, Louis Armstrong and his orchestra gave us Keepin' Out of Mischief Now, the Fats Waller Andy Razzaf tune, and we started off our show with another composition by the same songwriting team, and that was Zonkey, performed by McKinney's Cotton Pickers. And I think the vocal on that was by Dave Wilborn. And now, here's another song from McKinney's Cotton Pickers. Words can't express the way I feel.

Yes, the words are in my heart, and the words and music for that great tune were by Harry Warren and Al Dubin, of course. That song was written for Gold Diggers of 1935 and was sung by Dick Powell to Gloria Stewart in that film. Prior to that, the Boswell sisters sang I Can't Write the Words, and we started that set with McKinney's Cotton Pickers doing Words Can't Express the Way I Feel. And it doesn't say who sang the words on that, oh well. But I do know that that song was co-written by Don Redman and Andy Razzaf. Well, now here's Annette Hanshaw with a song that was done by Gene Kelly and Donald O'Connor in the film Singing in the Rain. But this version was recorded about 20 years earlier. Anyway, I think you'll recognize it.

the Continental Broadcasting Corporation, from its studios in Hollywood, California, presents now the three charming Boswell sisters, those syncopating harmonists from New Orleans. The girls are in training for something. Why, they must be in training for you.

0: shouting meanwhile.
1: Well, we just heard two versions of the song that was Frank Lesser's first big hit, I Wish I Were Twins. And that last rendition was by Fats Waller and his rhythm. And I've heard Fats Waller sing that song so many times, I somehow assumed that he wrote it, but he didn't. I also love Herman Autry's trumpet solo at the beginning of that. We also heard a version by the Scottish singer Ella Logan, who was one of the few British singing stars to make it big on this side of the Atlantic. And Ella Logan came to the U.S. in 1932 and worked with Abe Lyman's orchestra, as well as on Broadway and on radio. But of course, her greatest role was in the 1947 Broadway hit Finian's Rainbow. And prior to that, we heard the Boswell sisters, those syncopatin harmonists from New Orleans, as the announcer said, doing a song from the film Paramount on Parade called I'm in Training for You. And we started out with Annette Hanshaw singing Fit as a Fiddle.
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1: Well, you're listening to Happy Days, a show dedicated to great tunes of the 1920s and 30s. I'm your host, Marcy Jettelson, and as you know, I rarely venture into the 40s on this program, but when I do, it's usually for this next singer.

Yes, Get Out and Get Under the Moon. That was Bing Crosby and the Rhythm Boys, along with Paul Whiteman's orchestra from 1928. Before that, we heard Dick Powell with a number from Gold Diggers of 1933, Patton in the Park. And that song was considered quite risque in its day. We also heard

You're crying. I know why you're blue. 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You better go to sleep now. Little man, you've had a busy day. 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I'll tell you what we'll do. Dad'll get you new ones right away.

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That's a good boy. Oh, look, the Sandman's got you. Can't hardly keep your little eyes open.

Well, we've just heard two versions of one of the most charming songs from the early 30s. That last rendition of Little Man, You've Had a Busy Day was recorded by Connie Boswell with Victor Young and his orchestra back in 1934. And that happens to be my favorite version, although I also like the previous one by Paul Robeson, also from 1934. And by sheer coincidence, our first selection was from the same year as well, and that was the lovely ballad Dreaming a Dream, performed by Ray Noble's orchestra with Al Boley on the vocal. Well, I've had a busy day myself spinning these great tunes for you from bygone eras, and I hope you've enjoyed it as much as I have. You've been listening to Happy Days. This is Marcy Jettelson, and till next time, remember, keep a song in your heart and a twinkle in your toes or something like that. Bye-bye.

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1: Student newspaper sued the Trump administration because non-citizens in our newsroom saw what was happening in the news to Rumaysa Ozturk and to Mahmoud Khalil, and they were frightened to put their name on a story or to go cover the news or to write opinion articles because the chilling effect was so real for them.
0: The Stanford Daily has won a major free speech lawsuit against the Trump administration. We'll speak with the student newspaper's editor-in-chief. Then Tyson Foods shuts down an Illinois meatpacking plant, laying off 2,500 workers amidst a historic cattle shortage caused in part by drought and the rising cost of fertilizer and diesel due to the U.S. war on Iran. Then to Danbury, Connecticut, the site of mass protests after ICE detained dozens of people, including parents dropping their children off at school bus stops. And as the 25th anniversary of the September 11th attacks approaches, we'll look at the deaths of nearly 80 restaurant workers at Windows on the World, the restaurant on the 107th floor of the World Trade Center.
2: With 450 employees, Windows was like the UN of the restaurant world.
3: I was from Peru. It's New York City. It's a melting pot.
4: I came from the Ivory Coast. Being in the U.S. was a big dream.
5: This just in, the plane has crashed into one of the towers.
4: My friend's wife called me to say, your building is burning. I'm trying to call my husband.
6: We didn't know who was there.
0: We'll speak to the Oscar-nominated filmmakers Julie Cohen and Betsy West, co-directors of the new documentary Top of the World. We'll also talk to Sekou Sibi, who was supposed to work at the restaurant on 9/11. He's from the Ivory Coast. He asked his friend from Ecuador to work for him. All that and more coming up. Welcome to Democracy Now!, democracynow.org, The War and Peace Report. I'm Amy Goodman. The death toll from a U.S. missile strike on a wedding party in Iran has risen to 5. Among the dead is a 6-year-old boy. A funeral for the victims was held Thursday. Nearly 70 others were wounded in the U.S. bombing that struck a home in the Iranian city of Kuhestak on Tuesday, one of the dozens of U.S. attacks on Iran earlier this week. Reuters reports it was likely a direct hit by a U.S. munition and not a ricochet off another target. Other news outlets, including the New York Times and the BBC, came to similar conclusions. On Thursday, Vice President J.D. Vance said the U.S. will investigate the missile strike, but that he doubts the U.S. was behind the attack.
7: I will say that the Iranian state media has not been a very good scribe about what's happened in the conflict thus far, so I'm extremely skeptical of this.
0: Vance's pledge to investigate the bombing of the wedding party comes 6 months after U.S. cruise missiles struck an elementary school in Minab. That attack killed over 150 people, many of them little girls and boys going to school. The Pentagon's yet to publicly release a report on the strikes. Meanwhile, Vance was asked by CNN's Caitlin Collins whether the war would continue into November.
8: Will this war be over by the time of the midterm elections?
7: Well, Caitlin, again, I wouldn't call it a war. Right now, there is no active shooting. I recognize there have been places where this has flared up. Major combat operations lasted for about 6 weeks.
0: Israel's far-right national security minister, Itamar Ben-Gvir, has outlined a plan to remove all Palestinians from the Gaza Strip. He called for the next government to form a ministry in charge of immigration to carry out his plan of mass expulsion.
9: 250,000 in the first year. Is it possible? It is possible. 1.1 million within 3 years, and within 7 years, we can reach almost 1.9 million, which will accumulate. It is possible. It is realistic. It is in our hands. It is within our capabilities.
0: This comes as Israel continues to carry out deadly attacks in Gaza, killing at least 3 Palestinians on Thursday, despite the U.S. brokered so-called ceasefire. Meanwhile, Amnesty International has accused Israel of brazenly confiscating land in the occupied West Bank as part of what the group calls Israel's annexation agenda. The Republican-controlled U.S. House of Representatives has passed a bill to strip federal funding from universities that participate in boycotts of Israel. The measure passed 237 to 169, with 33 Democrats supporting the bill. Democratic Congresswoman Rashida Tlaib, who is Palestinian-American, blasted the legislation.
6: This bill is an attack on free speech and academic freedom, all in the name of defending a genocidal apartheid state. While the Trump administration is stripping universities of their funding, deporting international students, and pressuring universities to shut down their Black and African American studies departments, Congress is voting today to force universities to pledge their loyalty to what? To a foreign government. That's right. Support Israel's government's right now war crimes or lose federal student aid.
0: Missouri's Supreme Court ruled unanimously Thursday a new Republican-drawn congressional map may not be used in November's midterm elections. Republicans had hoped their mid-decade redistricting effort would gain them an additional House seat in the next Congress. Meanwhile, the Trump administration filed an emergency appeal at the Supreme Court Thursday, seeking to reverse a federal judge's order blocking U.S. Postal Service restrictions on mail-in ballots from taking effect. U.S. District Judge Indira Tawani issued the temporary restraining order last week, halting President Trump's directive to USPS to deliver ballots only to voters on federally approved lists. On Thursday, Judge Tawani grilled government lawyers over the plan, warning it could lead to, quote, major disenfranchisement, unquote. The Justice Department says states could lose billions of dollars of federal funding for low-income residents unless they report undocumented immigrants living in their communities. In a legal opinion issued Wednesday, the DOJ warns any state resisting the Trump administration's mass deportation program could lose funding for TANF, Temporary Assistance for Needy Families, and SSI, the Supplemental Security Income Program. The changes are almost certain to draw a legal challenge from Democratic state attorneys general. This comes as new data show nearly 10 million people, including 2.5 million children, have lost access to health coverage during President Donald Trump's second term. And that's before new work requirements and steeper cuts to Medicaid and the Children's Health Insurance Program, CHIP, fully take effect. 5 million fewer people are receiving SNAP food assistance benefits following passage of the 2025 GOP budget reconciliation package known as the One Big Beautiful Bill Act. Federal authorities have once again deported asylum seekers from the U.S. to Haiti, despite an epidemic of gang violence that's displaced nearly 1.5 million people. It was the third consecutive Thursday that a deportation flight landed in the northern city of Cap-Haïtien. Haiti's main international airport in Port-au-Prince is considered too dangerous. In June, the Supreme Court ruled 6-3 to allow the Trump administration to cancel TPS, temporary protected status, for more than 250,000 Haitians living in the U.S. UNICEF warns 1 in 13 children in Haiti are suffering from acute malnutrition. In other immigration news, China's government's demanding answers after a Chinese national was found dead just hours after being booked into ICE detention in the U.S. territory of the Northern Mariana Islands. 51-year-old Lian Yongwei is at least the 57th person to die in the custody of ICE or the U.S. Border Patrol since March of last year. In Washington state, U.S. Immigration and Customs Enforcement, ICE, has released Loreto Javar, a 76-year-old green card holder from the Philippines who was detained during his U.S. citizenship interview. He was jailed for over 2 months, even though he's battling stage 4 cancer. An Immigration and Customs Enforcement officer who shot a Venezuelan immigrant in Minnesota was taken into federal custody late Thursday on charges of making false statements to investigators. That's according to CBS News, which reports a federal grand jury returned a 6-count indictment against the agent Christian Castro. He's expected to appear in court today. This comes after the Texas Republican Governor Greg Abbott refused to extradite Castro to Minnesota to face more serious charges of second-degree assault and falsely reporting a crime. Meanwhile, ProPublica reports a U.S. prosecutor in Minnesota planned to file federal civil rights charges against Castro, but was overruled by higher-ups at the Justice Department. Assistant U.S. Attorney Matthew Evans wrote in an email reviewed by ProPublica, quote, "This is being directed by the main justice and the U.S. attorney. I objected in the strongest possible terms and fought it as hard as I could. It wasn't enough," he said. In Nepal, rescue workers pulled two survivors from a hydropower tunnel Friday morning, 9 days after the partial collapse of a glacier triggered a massive flood and landslide. Rescue work is continuing as authorities believe dozens of others remain trapped in similar tunnels. On Thursday, authorities said the disaster had killed nearly 1,300 people on both sides of the China-Nepal border, with more than 5,600 still missing. The United Nations warns the Himalayas are warming twice as fast as the global average, accelerating the retreat of glaciers and increasing the risk of devastating landslides and floods. The United Nations warns nations will fail to limit global heating to 1.5 degrees Celsius above pre-industrial levels, falling short of a cornerstone of the Paris Climate Agreement. A new report by the UN Environment Program finds that even under the most optimistic scenario, global temperatures are set to rise by at least 1.8 degrees with catastrophic consequences. This is UNEP Director Inger Andersen.
10: Above 1.5 degrees centigrade, we can expect an intensification of extreme weather, of glacier melt, of ecosystem loss, and of sea level rise. And human health and food and water security, cities and infrastructure will come under increasing strain. So put simply, there is no good outcome if we remain above the 1.5.
0: The report concludes that the best remaining option is to overshoot current climate goals on the road to net zero greenhouse gas emissions. Meanwhile, the UN's Weather and Climate Agency is calling for an urgent global response to an unprecedented ocean heat wave that's fueling extreme weather in many parts of the world. The World Meteorological Organization reported Thursday that a supersized El Nino effect is likely to persist through at least next February. Last month, the World Food Program estimated nearly 50 million additional people and highly vulnerable communities will be pushed into acute hunger because of the strengthening El Nino. And those are some of the headlines. This is Democracy Now!, democracynow.org, The War and Peace Report. I'm Amy Goodman in New York, joined by Democracy Now!'s Juan Gonzalez in Chicago. Hi, Juan.
11: Hi, Amy, and welcome to all of our listeners and viewers across the country and around the world.
0: A federal judge has ruled the Trump administration has violated the constitutional rights of international students in seeking to deport them for their pro-Palestinian activism and criticism of Israel. In her ruling, U.S. District Judge Noelle Wise wrote, quote, "In the United States, free speech, including the freedom to criticize the government and its leaders, is not a sign of our democracy's fragility. It's evidence of its strength. That strength is diminished when members of our society, citizens and non-citizens alike, must self-censor and behave or suffer the government's retaliation," she said. The lawsuit was filed by the Stanford Daily, the student newspaper at Stanford University, which claimed some of its writers on student visas declined to cover pro-Palestinian protests or report on topics related to Israel, fearing deportation. Student journalists also requested their published articles on such topics be removed from the paper's website. The case raises broader questions about the climate of fear and political repression facing international students during the Trump administration. One of the most striking examples is Rumeysa Öztürk, the Turkish doctoral student at Tufts University. Last year, masked, plainclothes immigration agents snatched Öztürk off the streets of Somerville, Massachusetts. A year earlier, she had co-written an opinion piece for the Tufts student newspaper, the Tufts Daily, critical of the university's response to campus protests over Gaza and the school's failure to uphold student Senate resolutions on Palestine. Tufts University later stated the op-ed did not violate university policy, that no complaints had been filed about it, and that Rumeysa Öztürk had been in good academic and immigration standing. Nonetheless, Her student visa was canceled, and she spent more than 6 weeks in an ICE jail in Louisiana. An immigration court eventually ruled in Remessa's favor, saying the government failed to meet its burden of proof to deport her. However, the message from the Trump administration to international students across the nation remained clear. Their ordinarily protected free political expression could now potentially cost them their immigration status and their freedom. Well, for more, we're joined by two guests who successfully challenged the Trump administration in court. Here in New York City, George Porteous is with us, editor-in-chief of the Stanford Daily. And in Morristown, New Jersey, Will Creeley, legal director of FIRE, the Foundation for Individual Rights and Expression, which represented the Stanford Daily in court. George and Will, we welcome you both to Democracy Now! Let's begin with you, George Porteous. You are a rising senior at Stanford. You're the editor-in-chief of the paper. Talk about why you brought this suit. What were the student reporters saying to you, the international students?
1: Well, thank you for having me. And what we were hearing from the non-citizens in our newsroom and from non-citizens across campus, current students, former students, alumni, was that they were genuinely frightened because of what they saw in the headlines, what they saw happen to Remessa Öztürk. They were understandably frightened that if they reported the news, even if they weren't writing an op-ed, even if they were just covering a protest or a vigil, if they put their name on a byline, they were frightened that they were going to lose their visa. And so what we said is we can't function as a newspaper if we don't have these voices included in our newspaper. So we filed suit, and last week the judge gave us a favorable ruling.
11: And George, what was the initial response of the Stanford administration to your lawsuit? Did they support your efforts?
1: You know, the administration has remained relatively silent about this suit. We still haven't heard any response from them since this decision. And we're an independent organization. So this was a suit filed by the Stanford Daily on our own independently. And that's really why we were in this case, not really because of the university.
11: And what has this all taught you in terms of the ability of folks to stand up and defend the First Amendment?
1: Well, I think what it's shown me is that it really has to begin locally, because we were dealing with a problem inside of our newsroom with our peers, and this was about solidarity and also just the practical need to continue doing our jobs and to continue reporting the news. So it's shown me that it really does begin with everyday people. It begins with students, too. Students, I think, have enormous power to stand up to what this administration has done in terms of civil liberties and constitutional rights. And we have real power, is what this ruling has shown us.
0: And are other students who have previously said they're not going to cover a protest, are they willing to now? Has this made a difference, changed the climate in your newsroom?
1: You know, it's still, I think, too early to see, but I'm hopeful that this ruling, because it's a very strong legal precedent, will carve out more room for non-citizens to feel that they can participate in democracy on campus.
0: Will Creeley, you are legal director at FIRE, the Foundation for Individual Rights and Expression. Talk about why you approached the Stanford Daily, why this is such a significant decision.
12: Well, it's an honor to be here, Amy and Juan, and I'm so proud listening to George now expound upon the importance of folks like George and his predecessor Greta standing up for First Amendment rights. It's extremely important. When you see Remessa Öztürk in prison orange from a detention center in Louisiana for co-authoring an op-ed, you know something has gone terribly wrong. With this administration, again and again, the chill is the point. These actions that they're taking, these wanton violations of the First Amendment, are designed to get folks like George and his colleagues at the Stanford Daily to feel scared, to think twice, to ask that their names not appear on news reporting or opinion pieces. That's flatly un-American. So it was extremely important to us to fight back. And we're so grateful for the bravery of the Stanford Daily folks and our Jane Doe colleague, Jane Doe plaintiff, who was a member of Students for Justice in Palestine and was no longer going to protest or flying a Palestinian flag or wearing shirts that expressed her political opinions. She self-censored because of what the administration was doing. That's a First Amendment violation every day of the week. It's flatly un-American. And that's why we're very proud of last week's victory.
11: Well, the some members of the Trump administration responded. Steve Miller posted on X, quote, "A district court judge says America must admit and keep foreigners who hate America and hate Americans. Court ordered civilizational suicide. It will not stand." Response, and also the issue that you, you could talk a little bit about the due process question you raised.
12: Stephen Miller has got it exactly backwards. In the year 1800, Thomas Jefferson, in his inaugural address, made clear that in this country, we protect the First Amendment rights of even those who call for the dissolution of this country, responding to the Alien and Sedition Acts. We have a long history in this country of protecting that speech. That's what makes this country special. We have to live those values. It's Stephen Miller who's un-American here, not folks who are expressing their political opinions. The United States is supposed to be where folks from around the world, folks like Rumeyza Ozturk, Mohsen Mahdawi, Mahmoud Khalil, can come and learn about what it means to be able to speak out without fear of a midnight knock on the door or being whisked away by mass federal agents. We're going to continue fighting for those fundamental American rights, no matter who's in office.
0: Well, we're going to be talking about people being whisked away by federal agents in a moment when we go to Danbury, Connecticut. I want to thank you both for being with us and just ask you, as you go into your senior year, George, what are you majoring in?
13: I'm a history major.
0: So what have you learned?
13: Well, history repeats itself. And I think what we've seen is this administration has a clear agenda. They're trying to instill fear on campuses, and they've done lasting damage. I mean, this lawsuit is a victory, but a lot of damage has already been done. So I think what I've learned is that we have a responsibility, especially as students. We have an opportunity to continue standing up for our peers, because when the most vulnerable among us is afraid to speak, we should all be deeply concerned.
0: George Porteous, editor-in-chief of the Stanford Daily. Will Creeley, legal director at FIRE, the Foundation for Individual Rights and Expression. Coming up, Tyson Foods shuts down an Illinois meatpacking plant, laying off 2,500 workers amidst a historic cattle shortage caused in part by drought and the rising cost of fertilizer and diesel fuel due to the U.S. war on Iran. Stay with us.

0: realize brutality and unjust laws cannot defeat us. Who'll defend the workers who can't?
1: There's Power in the Union by Billy Bragg. This is Democracy Now!, democracynow.org. I'm Amy Goodman with Juan Gonzalez. As we head into this Labor Day weekend, we turn now to the abrupt closure of a Tyson Foods beef processing plant in Joslyn, Illinois. 2,500 workers lost their jobs with almost no notice. Many had worked at the plant for decades. The plant closed August 14th. The United Food and Commercial Workers International Union, which represents more than 2,000 of the workers, said they received no advance notice from the company. On Thursday, dozens of laid-off workers protested at the Illinois State Capitol in Springfield, urging Illinois Governor J.B. Pritzker to reopen the plant under state ownership and provide relief to all affected workers. Tyson Foods also shuttered a facility in Utah, citing, quote, historic cattle shortages as the reason for the closures. The 75-year low of the U.S. cattle herd is due in part to drought, the rising cost of fertilizer and diesel due to the U.S. war in Iran, and years of industry consolidation. Workers held a rally in Joslyn soon after the mass layoffs. They demanded Tyson increase their severance pay to at least 6 months of full compensation with benefits. Tyson Foods CEO and president Donnie King made over $34 million last year, nearly 800 times more than the median Tyson worker and double the average CEO-to-worker pay ratio among S&P Standard & Poor's 500 companies. This is a clip of laid-off Tyson worker Ahoro Asalisi, who spent 11 years at the plant. He sent the message yesterday.
2: This closing makes me a lot of stress. A lot of stress. Oh, every day I have to think about, I don't sleep. Every day I have to apply the job. It is difficult to get a job in Kwasidi. It is very, very difficult. We lose our friends, our income go down, and I want to talk, 11 years at Tyson is not easy, 1 year at Tyson is not easy, 2 weeks at Tyson is not easy. I think about our grandma, our daddies, who spent 26 years, 30 years, 35 years at Tyson. He spent all their life over there. Well, what company can take them? Our governor, please, we want our job back.
1: To talk more about this, we're joined by Caitlin Clark, director at Essential Workers for Democracy. Her latest piece in Labor Notes headlined, "Treated Worse Than Cattle, 2,500 Tyson Workers Laid Off Plant Shutters Overnight." She's joining us here in New York. Talk about what this means. 2,500 people laid off at once. Many worked at this plant for decades. Mm-hmm.
3: Yeah, so 2,500 workers were laid off virtually overnight. They got zero notice to the workers, to their union, their families, or their community. Many of these workers, as you mentioned, and as Ahoro mentioned, have worked at Tyson for 10, 20, some 30 years, doing some of the most dangerous jobs in America. Some have sustained cuts, chemical burns, repeated motion injuries. And through these years, they've made billions of dollars in profit for Tyson, which is one of the biggest meatpacking companies in the world. They're part of what we call the Big Four meat packers. They own 85% of all beef production in the United States. And the Big Four packers have played a huge role in the cattle shortage that we're seeing today. So Tyson has credited the cattle shortage for the reason for the closure. But you know, what we're seeing is while there are cattle shortages due to climate change induced droughts and the increased price of diesel and fertilizer due to the war on Iran, we've also seen a years long corporate consolidation in the meatpacking industry that's led to alleged collusion between the Big Four packers to repress the prices that they pay to cattle producers for their livestock. In addition to repressing the wages that they pay to workers for their work in the meatpacking plants and inflating the prices that they charge to consumers at the grocery store. So after all this, you know, these workers are now looking for new employment. Many of them are losing their health insurance. And because the vast majority of them are immigrant workers, many of them, even though they are eligible to receive unemployment benefits, are afraid to apply for those benefits. And so these workers have been organizing, protesting, organizing rallies to call on Tyson to extend their severance pay and calling on Illinois Governor J.B. Pritzker to intervene to help keep the plant open.
4: And Caitlin, isn't the shutdown illegal? There's a WARN requirement for employers of a minimum number of days that they must notify workers before shutting down.
3: Yes, so that's been under debate. The company has claimed that they will continue to pay workers severance pay until October, which would keep them in compliance with the WARN Act. But workers like Ahorro are receiving roughly half of their previous paychecks. So, you know, paychecks that used to be $900 or $1,000 are now much closer to $400 or $500 a week. So that payment will continue for 2 months until October, which the company is claiming will keep them in compliance with the WARN Act. On top of that, they have made a plant closure agreement with the union that will give the workers about 1 to 4 weeks of additional severance, depending on how long they worked there. But for workers who worked more than 10 years at Tyson, they're only receiving 4 weeks of severance on top of the federally mandated severance pay that they're receiving due to the WARN Act.
4: Mentioned the union agreement. What has been the role of the union in this situation, and have they had meetings with the workers before signing such agreements?
3: Well, unfortunately, what we've heard from many workers on the ground is that they are disappointed with their local union's signing of an agreement with Tyson that basically said the union is not going to be fighting the closure of the plant, which has led many workers to independent worker action and organizing to hold their own rallies and their own protest actions to call on Tyson to do better for the workers and to increase their severance pay. You know, this is unfortunately a very common reality for many members of the United Food and Commercial Workers Union. It's a 1.2 million member union that represents hundreds of thousands of meatpacking workers and retail grocery workers across the country who believe that they deserve, you know, a fighting union where members are in charge. That's why we formed Essential Workers for Democracy. It's a nationwide network of rank-and-file UFCW members who are fighting to build a stronger and a more democratic union from the bottom up, primarily through the right to vote for a top union leadership. We've seen what this looks like in other unions like the United Auto Workers that won the right to vote just a few years ago, elected new leadership, and then went on strike against the big three automakers in 2023. Part of those contract negotiations were fighting companies like Stellantis to reopen formerly closed plants. Now, that fight is still ongoing, but it demonstrates that rank-and-file union members and workers across the country are hungry to take on these companies for who they really are, that they don't need, you know, partnerships with management, that we need to take on the bosses and be serious about the level of inequality and exploitation that working people are facing today.
1: And the message of the workers in this last 30 seconds who are rallying in Joslyn, in Springfield, as we move into Labor Day.
3: Mm-hmm. As we're going into Labor Day, I think it's an important reminder that working people in this country have never had their rights or their dignity handed to them by the bosses. It has to be organized for, it has to be fought for, and it can be won. When we look at labor history, we see that the 8-hour workday, the weekend, the 40-hour work week, those are all due to the power of the labor movement, due to solidarity and strikes. And working people need more, they deserve more, and they're ready to fight for it. It's time that our union leadership catch up with them.
1: Caitlin Clark, director at Essential Workers for Democracy, will link to your article. Treated worse than cattle, 2,500 Tyson workers laid off, plant shutters overnight. This is Democracy Now!, democracynow.org. I'm Amy Goodman with Juan Gonzalez. More than 1,000 people rallied in Danbury, Connecticut Wednesday night to protest recent immigration arrests in Connecticut. There have been roughly 100 ICE arrests of immigrants in recent weeks, more than half in the city of Danbury. At least 60 businesses in the city also closed their doors for a day without immigrants in support of the city's immigrant community. Among the arrests, local officials reported parents were picked up when they brought their children to school bus stops. The kids went into the bus and then the parents were taken by ICE. This is Connecticut Senator Chris Murphy last week.
5: There has been an obscene uptick in arrests here in Danbury, in particular this morning. There was a hunting of families happening at school bus stops in which ICE apparently waited for kids to board the bus and then picked up the parents just to intentionally terrorize the kids so that when they get off the bus, their parents are gone in detention, feeling traumatized, alone, scared to death. This has to stop.
1: CNN's Dana Bash asked so-called border czar Tom Homan about the bus stop arrests.
6: Are ICE officers detaining parents at school bus stops?
7: ICE is in the business of terrorizing children. That's just political fire. ICE is out there enforcing law that was enacted by Congress.
1: So he didn't deny what ICE was doing. On Thursday, Connecticut Senator Richard Blumenthal hosted a town hall in Danbury to hear directly from officials and community members. The advocacy group Danbury Unites for Immigrants says detentions occurred at day laborer gathering spots and a Latino grocery store, and that two of its legal observers were shoved by officers, with one hospitalized with injuries from pepper spray. For more, we're joined by Juliana Soros, a lead organizer for Danbury Unites for Immigrants, joining us from Danbury. Explain what's happening right now, Juliana, and why Danbury?
3: Danbury has really become the epicenter of ICE violence here in Connecticut. As you mentioned, at least 65 people were abducted over 4 days. That's over 65 families that have had their entire lives turned upside down and uprooted. I think that Danbury is targeted because Danbury is a diverse city. It's one of the most diverse cities in the country. And we know that our diversity is our strength, and that makes us kind of like an easy target for this administration right now at this time, unfortunately.
4: And Caitlin, what we're seeing now, that in the first year of the Trump administration, these big splash, high profile raids with television cameras. And now, since the firing of Kristi Noem as head of Homeland Security, we're now seeing a completely different approach for the same purposes. Now we're seeing basically thousands of people disappear, abducted, as you say. What has been the impact on the Danbury community, which is has a significant immigrant population?
3: Yeah, we can feel the fear in our community, in the streets. Last week, we really have been describing it as the administration terrorizing our city, because that is what it felt like. The streets were empty. Kids stayed home from practice. Kids stayed home from school. Kids were seeing this happen from inside the bus as agents and masked agents often would shut down the street to just abduct people. So it really has been terrorizing. And we have seen this spectacle that these ICE agents have been doing and escalating alongside. They've come here with cameras. They've just do like a gross display of force and intimidation in a grocery store parking lot, where they're just walking around kind of hunting their next target. And the community sees that, you know, they drive by. These are, like I said, kids that are coming home from school on the bus, and they see that, and everybody's just really scared. So we tried to come together to have solidarity and to show this community that, you know, there are people that are here for them, and we are going to support them through this, and we'll work through this together.
1: Juliana, can you talk about what happens at the school buses, at the bus stops?
3: Yeah, so we saw this was last week. It was the first week of school. And as Chris Murphy said, the senator, you know, we saw and heard from community members that ICE was stopping at school bus stops, and they would take people, take parents after they had just dropped off their kids. And not satisfied in doing this just in the morning, they did that in the afternoon. Whether or not they were targeting specific bus stops, they were on bus routes. We have, you know, videos of kids inside the bus screaming ICE in Danbury. So while Tom Homan said that, you know, he's not aware of it, our community, our kids are very aware of ICE presence and of the ICE violence that is happening within our city.
4: And Juliana, apologies for my senior moment of misidentifying you.
8: It's okay.
4: What is Danbury Unite for Immigrants doing right now to support these families?
8: excuse me, we're doing a lot, but it's still not enough. You know, we have volunteers mobilizing as early as 5:30 in the morning to try to document ICE presence, to try to be witness to what's going on. We have helpline to try to field calls from families that are searching for missing relatives. We support people that are in post detention, whether it's with grocery cards, giving people rides, picking up school supplies that was much needed this week, and trying to connect them with legal assistance as well. So we're trying to do a lot. We're trying to connect with our community members. But like I said, it's still not enough. And we're working around the clock because what happened last week was horrendous.
1: It's very interesting that the Danbury mayor, Roberto Alves, was undocumented into his 20s, said the fear he felt as a child is different from what his community is dealing with now. This is Mayor Alves.
9: This isn't a uniquely Danbury story. It is going on all across our country. It's up to us to document it. It's up to us to talk about it. I've thanked Danbury Unites for Immigrants immensely over the last week. I've asked folks to join their ranks so we can have more people out there. I've also asked them to make sure they're careful, that they're not also taking it too far with a group that's taking it too far on them, because that group has shown that they will kill American citizens for doing what these folks are doing to keeping our brothers, sisters, fathers, mothers safe. We have seen, and it's not anecdotal, it's through the great investigative work of these advocates, that the majority of the folks that they are grabbing, that they are detaining, that they're putting in dark places that aren't traceable right now, but we're starting to learn about them before they go and get processed somewhere else, is because of the work that these community groups are doing.
1: So that's the Danbury Mayor Alves, who came to this country undocumented until his 20s. We'll continue what's happening in Danbury and around the country here on Democracy Now! Juliana Soares, I want to thank you for being with us, lead organizer for Danbury Unites for Immigrants. Coming up next week is the 25th anniversary of the September 11th attacks. We'll look at what happened at Windows on the World, on the 107th floor of the World Trade Center. More than 70 workers died on September 11th. It's been called the UN of workers. We'll look at the new documentary, Top of the World. Stay with us.

0: Bragg performing Why We Build the Wall here in our Democracy Now! Studio. This is Democracy Now!, democracynow.org. I'm Amy Goodman with Juan Gonzalez. We end today's show with a look at a new documentary that premieres on CNN Monday night, just ahead of the 25th anniversary of the attacks on the World Trade Center, September 11th, 2001. Top of the World is directed by the Oscar-nominated filmmakers Julie Cohen and Betsy West. It tells the story of Windows on the World, the legendary restaurant atop the World Trade Center, the North Tower. Through the eyes of the former chefs and immigrant workers who kept the restaurant going until it all came to a tragic end a quarter of a century ago. Everyone who was at the restaurant the morning of September 11, 2001, was killed. That includes 79 workers and 91 guests. This is the trailer for Top of the World.
1: Innovative.
2: Splendid. Grandiose.
1: Magical. Windows on the Wolf was a show every night. You couldn't get in unless you knew somebody. The World Trade Center was built during this financial crisis. It was a very big expense.
3: People just didn't like these two buildings. And so the idea was open a restaurant, humanize it.
2: Joe Baum, who was opening this restaurant over 100 stories up in the air, he understood that people went out because you wanted an experience.
3: With 450 employees, Windows was like the UN of the restaurant world.
4: I was from Peru. It's New York City. It's a melting pot.
5: I came from the Ivory Coast. In the U.S., it was a big dream.
6: This just in, the plane has crashed into one of the towers.
5: My friend's wife called me to say, your building is burning. I'm trying to call my husband.
7: We didn't know who was there.
3: We are still here, and we retain the memory of them.
2: Everybody's notion of the restaurant changed. It became ours.
8: We weren't just coworkers. It was a family.
5: These are the kind of stories that you remember.
1: There will never be anything like Windows in the World.
0: The trailer for Top of the World, a new documentary by the Oscar-nominated filmmakers Julie Cohen and Betsy West about Windows on the World, the restaurant atop the World Trade Center on the 107th floor. This is another clip from the film that features some of the former workers at the restaurant and how well things were going in the months before September 11, 2001.
9: I think on the last year, we're the highest grossing restaurant. Mm-hmm. Is it in the United States?
10: Privately owned.
4: We were all in sync, and we were mainly the same people moving ahead in the company. David Emil was the owner of Windows. So David comes to the front desk one day, and he's like, Natalie, you interested in being a manager? Yes. I felt appreciated. That was the first opportunity that I was given to move ahead in my career.
5: In 2000,

0: campaign printed a special label for us that was a 25th anniversary label. 25 years for any restaurant is a celebration. And for us, it was momentous.
1: That clip from the documentary Top of the World premiering on CNN Monday night. For more, we're joined here in the studio by the directors Julie Cohen and Betsy West. Their previous film together include RBG and Julia, My Name is Pauli Murray, and the forthcoming Amelia for Amelia Earhart. And we're joined here in New York by one of the former workers at Windows on the World, who's featured in the documentary, Seku Sibi. He worked as a cook at Windows on the World and was scheduled to work on September 11th, but a co-worker asked him to switch shifts. He later became president of ROC, that's Restaurant Opportunity Center United, an advocacy group for restaurant workers. Today he's a nonprofit consultant. You lost 70 co-workers on September 11th as we come up on the 25th anniversary. My deepest condolences to you and, well, to everyone. So your friend, he was from Ecuador, you're from the Ivory Coast, asked you to work that asked. He asked if you would switch with him, right? Yeah. And that could he work on September 11th in the morning?
2: Yeah, it is one of those stories that's very sad, but gave me the guilt all along. Moises Rivas was supposed to work on Friday, on Saturday night, and asked me to swap shift with him. I used to be off Sundays and Mondays, and I work for him on Saturday, on Sunday. He worked for me on Tuesday. He didn't make it.
1: And the man who brought you to Windows on the World, who also worked there, talk about him and his family and what happened that morning. You were home, right?
2: Yeah, I was home. When I came from Africa in 96, I was living with Karim up until 2020 when his wife came, and he has two kids, and I left his apartment and took my own. His wife called me and asked me to check the TV because our building is burning. And I turned the TV on. It was effectively burning. She asked me to call her husband. We have two phones. I keep calling the phone numbers. It was ringing. And nobody ever picked up until the phone went dead silent when the building collapsed.
3: And Seku, could you talk about when you found out what the enormous loss of your coworkers on that day, and how to organize after 9/11?
2: After we lost, after the collapse of a building, it was so difficult that we didn't know how to make sense of everything that happened. So we kind of organized ourselves, went to the union first, because the employer didn't have the name of his own employees. Everything was burned down in the building. So we started to organize among ourselves to support our restaurant workers and see what we can do for each other. Going out looking for a job. The tourism industry was dead. No restaurant were hiring. But at least when you go to a restaurant and you find as a cook, you find a server job, you can come to a center, a place where we gather and say, hey, they don't have a cook position, but they have a server position. So this is how we were keeping each other informed and helping each other get a new job. And that's what became later the Restaurant Opportunity Centers United.
1: Julie Cohen, talk about your decision to focus on this 25th anniversary of the World Trade Center attacks.
4: Yeah, I mean, obviously there's a side of real sadness and tragedy and the loss of life and people that were dear to Seku and others. But Windows on the World was also a place of beauty, of diversity, of opportunity. And when we learned about really the extraordinary immigrant workforce of Windows and what they collectively created, is just a reminder of the

0: contributions of immigrant New Yorkers to the restaurant world and to the culture of the city.
1: And Julie, what are you hoping is the message of the film audience? There'll be a lot of commemorations in a few days of the tragedy.
0: Yeah, I mean, I think we want people to remember not just the tragedy, but the real beauty and the specific stories of what was lost on that day. I mean, you can be overwhelmed by the sadness, but let's not let that wipe away the legacy of a truly extraordinary institution in New York and all the people that helped make it be everything it was.
2: And Betsy West, talk about why you wanted to get involved with this project on this 25th anniversary.
3: Yeah, as Julie said, we were a little reluctant at the beginning. I mean, it's such a painful memory. We're both New Yorkers. We worked in the news business. We all spent months and months and months covering this story. But I think it was learning about the immigrant workers and realizing the connection to what's going on today, that this seemed like a story that was going to resonate. I mean, in across the country, 22% of the people who work in restaurants are immigrants. And here in New York, I mean, it's well over 50% of the people. And
2: the number of people who are picked up by ICE. How many? I mean, I don't know if we know the numbers of restaurant workers.
3: I don't think we know, but we do know that ICE hangs out around restaurants looking for people. And, you know, this is a story of what the contributions of these people are, you know, how they help drive our economy and just our life, you know, our experience of going to restaurants and having a rich and diverse life. And this seemed like an important story to tell.
1: And yeah, and Betsy, following up on that, given this, I think over 50,000 people arrested by ISIS last month, are you hoping to spur further conversation about the role of immigrants in U.S. society today?
3: Yeah, absolutely. I think that, I mean, not only are immigrants working in restaurants, they're starting restaurants. I mean, again, the percentage is it's over 30% of restaurants that are started in this country are by immigrants.
2: And Julie, you're not only a leading journalist and documentary maker, you're also a leader of the protests in an area, your community in New Jersey, particularly around ICE.
0: Yeah, I mean, I would count myself among many Americans who are vocally speaking out against ICE's unlawful and unintelligent in terms of what the impact is on society detention of...
2: You were also on Democracy Now! With your husband, Paul Barrett, both pulling your bank accounts from Citizens Bank because of their support of deportation has led them to pull out of support for CoreCivic and GEO Group.
0: That's true.
2: Sekou, what gives you hope today? I mean, you headed ROC, the Restaurant Opportunity Center, for years. You just recently left. You see the climate today. You come from an immigrant community, you yourself from Côte d'Ivoire, from the Ivory Coast.
4: Yeah. I think for me, the whole story of Windows on the Wall is a story of resilience. I seen mass deportation during the Bush number two era. Now it's gotten worse. But let's never give up hope because realities do change. But we need to keep fighting against the system that's making immigrant communities the worst thing that ever happened to America.
2: You were an asylum seeker when you came to the United States,
4: yes.
2: And now you're a U.S. citizen.
4: Yes. It was a long process that took almost 20 years because it just in studies in America is actually extremely complicated. We should never give up hope. I think the story for Windows on the Wall is a story for resilience, a resilience in the face of adversity. And this adversity, we will overcome it if we don't give up. and we shall never give up.
1: And Sekou, when you hear of the current administration going after not only on also those trying to shut down all asylum claims, eliminate the status, trying to change also and increasing fees for people trying to come in, your sense of what the future holds?
4: Yeah, my sense, my sense of the future for America will always be hopeful. There is a bump on the road. I remember John Ashcroft in the Bush era. And I think we came back to the same thing. It is a cycle. There are something that's really bad nowadays, and we have to face it. We have to fight against it. And what Joe is doing is a way to go. In a functioning democracy, immigrants are not seen as the enemy. But unfortunately, this is what is going. But the hope is we lose hope, and we should never lose hope. We should keep fighting.
2: Sekou Sibe worked at Windows on the World, lost 70 co-workers at the World Trade Center on September 11, 2001, went on to organize restaurant workers for almost a quarter of a century. And Julie Cohen and Betsy West are the Oscar-nominated filmmakers. Their new film, Top of the World, premieres on CNN on Monday. That does it for our show. I'll be in Madison, Wisconsin at the Barrymore Theater on Saturday night and at Chicago for two events, one of them with Juan Gonzalez after the screening of Steal the Story. 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I'm Amy Goodman with Juan Gonzalez.

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3: This is Cultivating Place, conversations on natural history and the human impulse to garden. From North State Public Radio in Northern California, I'm Ben Fuda. This week, I'm in conversation with David Jakes, also known by the internet persona Davey Wavy. David is the owner of Frog Meadow Bed and Breakfast, a retreat for men in southern Vermont. For nearly 20 years, David has been making YouTube videos for an audience of primarily gay men while pursuing his passion for gardening. In our conversation today, we cover fond memories of a childhood spent in the soil and how a career in content creation in California ended up leading to an East Coast homecoming and a newfound connection with wild, beautiful spaces intended for healing, safety, comfort, joy, and belonging as David became the new owner and steward of Frog Meadow. We'll be right back. Stay with us.
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3: This is Cultivating Place. I'm Ben Fuda. This week, I'm in conversation with David Jakes, also known by the internet persona Davey Wavy. David is the owner of Frog Meadow Bed and Breakfast, a retreat for men in southern Vermont. For nearly 20 years, David has been making YouTube videos for an audience of primarily gay men while pursuing his passion for gardening. In our conversation today, we cover fond memories of a childhood spent in the soil and how a career in content creation in California ended up leading to an East Coast homecoming and a newfound connection with wild, beautiful spaces intended for healing, safety, comfort, joy, and belonging as David became the new owner and steward of Frog Meadow. The phrase, "we contain multitudes," has been floating in my brain while editing this episode, a testament to the power of putting down roots as a means of making a space a place and ultimately feeling like home. David, I'm so pleased to welcome you to Cultivating Place.
5: Yeah, my pleasure to be here.
3: Well, I love to always start these conversations by asking folks to go back to the beginning and thinking about your earliest plant memory and what that is for you.
5: You know, I think the earliest memory I have is when I was young, I worked at a greenhouse down the street, and it was before I could legally work. And I think I was making like $2 an hour, and I was just like shoveling soil, and I'd come home every day after work looking like a chimney sweep. And one of the days, peaches were in season. And I just remember these like, you know, bushels of these beautiful, juicy peaches. And instead of the $4 that I would typically take home, I asked my boss if I could have $4 in peaches. And she literally, you know, weighed out the $4 worth on the scale and put them in a little paper bag. And I biked home. And when I got home, I looked at the bag, and because they were so juicy, they had fallen through the bag. And so I just had this empty bag on the side of my bike that I wanted to surprise my mom with. And she said she was like, she wanted to cry because she felt so bad for me. But yeah, that's probably my earliest plant memory. Yeah.
3: So you've been in it actually from a really early age. Like if you're working in a garden center before you should work, which same, like, you
5: Right.
3: know, we've been in it for a while.
5: Oh, I've been doing the work. I started at the bottom rung. Yeah.
3: I love it. So you also, your parents were gardeners as, or are gardeners, right? And
5: Yeah, my dad is a master gardener, and when I was growing up, he always had a really big vegetable garden, and so he would allocate like a little parcel of that to me that I would, kind of half-heartedly cultivate, and then when I wasn't there, he would do all the weeding and watering and fertilizing and getting it going. But he's been cultivating the same garden. It's an organic garden. He does like, proper rotation of crops, and I think for close to 50 years in the same spot. So he's much more knowledgeable than I am, but he really focuses in on vegetables, whereas, I'm a little more into the flowers, and I like the aesthetics more.
3: Yeah, I when I was a kid, I started with vegetables just because that seemed to be, put a green bean in the ground, and like 4 months later, you have green beans. Like it was a really like good instant gratification. But yeah, definitely as I've gotten older, like the flowers have taken over the tree. Like the longer lived plants have taken over because that the instant gratification just isn't there quite as much. It's like we can wait for the tree to grow. It's fine. That's part of the joy. So from those early moments in the garden center, gardening with your parents. So like sort of what's the next like significant sort of like plant or gardening memory that comes up for you?
5: Yeah, as I became a homeowner myself, I think that's when it really kicked in for me. And I lived for a little while in California. I have a YouTube channel that became popular and took me out that way. And I was living out in Palm Springs, and it's just this arid desert climate. And you can garden in there. It's just kind of in a different way, and a lot of cacti, and it's very different from here. And as I came back to the East Coast, it's like, it's so verdant, it's so abundant, that I think that's when the bug really, really bit me. And I've lived in this house here in Rhode Island for 4 years. And it's interesting because it's an acre of land, it's not a huge property, and it's very wooded. And I think what I enjoy about it is it kind of creates this challenge of how do you make a beautiful garden that's almost entirely in shade? How can you shape that? How can you get lots of color, lots of blooms? And that's been, 4 years in progress, which for a garden,
3: That's
5: still
3: young.
5: pretty early. Yeah, pretty early. But each year it gets a little bit better.
3: I love that. So take us through then a little bit more. Like, I would love for you to ground us in your place where you are right now. So you mentioned you're on an acre, you're in Rhode Island, East Coast, but like kind of walk us through a little bit. What is your garden today? Sort of what are sort of those like key elements or big pieces that you're like, yeah, this feels like a an anchor type of thing.
5: Yeah. Well, I wanted there to be like little paths and areas that you could get lost and almost make essentially rooms in my garden. So like outside my I have a walkout basement, and that's the yellow garden. So anything that blooms there, it's yellow. Even the leaves have shades of yellow to them. And then putting things like yellow gazing balls or gold gazing balls. My driveway is 200 feet, and it goes from full sun at the street to full shade at the bottom, and it goes from very dry at the street to pretty mucky at the bottom. And I wanted to keep those colors all in shades of purples and pinks. So it was kind of fun to pick like the Russian sage up at the street, which is fine in the sun and the drier conditions. And then as you get into the shade, you start to introduce, I have some peonies as we're going down, and it just gets a little bit into the hostas and more ferns as you get to the bottom of the driveway. And I have a wild flower meadow, but it's a shaded one, which has been kind of its own interesting experiment. I can't say it's an experiment thus far that has paid off. But we play, gardening, it's all trial and error, right? And your garden will let you know what it likes. And my philosophy has been to go with what works, right? Like, I don't want fussy plants. I want what's happy where it is, and ideally plants that don't have to spend a lot of time watering because they're in, the wrong soil conditions for what you have. In my backyard, I have this beautiful fire pit surrounded by river birch, and you can kind of wind down the side of my yard where there's a sauna. Then I have a water feature, a waterfall coming down, and I have a bunch of allium right now that are just past bloom. And that area is kind of a deep shade area by this point. But what's interesting is before the leaves come in, the allium gets enough sun to really give it what it needs. And that's been kind of fun to have allium, even though it's more of a woodland aesthetic. So it's an interesting mix of, I think, 24 varieties of ferns that I have at this point. The house is called Fern Hill, and
3: I
5: so
3: love it.
5: yeah, kind of living up to its name. But I've had a lot of fun with it. But again, it's a work in progress.
3: As they all are, always. Well, and that's, I think, the best part of them too, is the best lessons of gardening come from those moments where things don't go as we thought they would, right? Like if everything goes the way we thought they would, it's like, okay, cool. That's fun. But it's those like surprises, those moments, also pushing the microclimate, like that's also just really fun. 'Cause it's, and finding like getting the right plant in the right place, which again is such a, yes, it's a horticultural lesson, but it's also a community lesson, and it's also a personal lesson, and it's also a human lesson. So, on that note, I would love you then to start taking us into what is now your professional work and your professional life and Frog Meadow. And so, let's start by just how did you discover this place first? What was sort of your first introduction to this landscape?
5: So Frog Meadow is a bed and breakfast for men in southern Vermont. It's just outside Brattleboro in a town called Newfane. And almost 20 years ago, the founders of Frog Meadow, Scott and Dave, who initially the property was their house, they opened it up as this bed and breakfast. And because I had a YouTube channel, they invited me out there kind of as an exchange. Like, yeah, you can stay here for a couple nights and make a video about it. And I remember just instantly being amazed by the space. I mean, summer in southern Vermont, first of all, is incredible. And the shades of green, it's unlike anything that we have here. Like, it's just so it's almost enchanting. And it's on 25 acres, 5 acres or so of which is pretty much maintained as almost a park-like aesthetic. And at the time, I was probably 23, didn't even know that gardens could look like that. Like, they had, when they built the house, they had a landscape architect, a Dutch landscape architect, do all of the garden beds for them. And it includes, everything from an apple orchard with beehives to a 2-acre wildflower meadow to a swimming pond, to these tiered gardens that are built into ancient stone walls. There's annual beds, there's perennial beds. I think we have a horticulturalist that volunteers there who said that there's 40 varieties of daylilies, which I have yet to count myself. And each time you go in the summer, there's something incredible. There's thousands of daffodils, tulips, allium. Right now, our irises are blooming, and it's in colors that I've never even seen. Like, we have salmon-colored irises. Some of them are canary yellow. Others are like this albino white color. And then we have some of the more, common varieties. But every time you go, there's something. And it also teaches you this, because now it is my garden, it teaches you this almost like a Buddhist detachment, because you can't grasp any of it. Like, it's gone in a week. Like, the allium are beautiful, and then they're gone. But then there's something else. It's like listening to notes of an orchestra, right? And you just kind of, like, you hear one and it's beautiful and it fades, and then another one comes up, and you kind of just have to listen to the symphony of your garden, right? And even though when I first came up there 20 years ago, I was there in whatever it was, probably August, and saw one very specific note. I think part of the joy in coming back there year after year after year is seeing how this land and how these gardens change throughout the summer. And I think I've been there. I think we figured out it was like 38 times as a guest. And at a certain point, you're like, it's cheaper just to buy the place.
3: Right? Yes. May as well
5: That's
3: live
5: what I
3: here.
5: got.
3: Yes.
5: Yeah, exactly.
3: Well, and that's such a great description too. I mean, often gardening is described as the slowest of performing arts for exactly those reasons, because the characters, the performers, there's moments where the diva's on stage and only she's on the stage, and that's the way it ought to be. And then there's moments where it's an ensemble, and then there's moments where it's quiet and peaceful and calm. And also just the specific flowers that you've called out, so like the iris, the peonies, the alliums, the daylilies, like the diversity of color, the diversity of form, the genetic variability of those plants specifically. So many years ago in a past life, I did a program called Drag Queens and Daylilies, which was exactly what it sounds like. And we were sort of like building bridges between horticulture and drag culture in exactly those same ways, between the names and the forms and the colors and the bloom times and the shapes and the sizes. And if you've ever like gone down a list of daylily names, like they are drag queens, like 100%. And I think my favorite illustration is like, a drag queen on day one looks incredible and over the top and amazing. And like the next morning, maybe not so much. Like just like a daylily, like they last for a day and they're these ephemeral, like wonderful, like celebratory moments in every color, shape, size of the rainbow, which is so amazing.
5: Well, I was, gardening, I think that most gardeners perhaps see a reflection of their own identity somehow in their garden. And as a gay man, and with Frog Meadow being a space for men, which it's largely gay men, gay, bisexual, queer men that come to visit us, the garden is queer.
3: Yes.
5: Like it is, as you're saying, like it is drag. Like it is camp. Like, I mean, tell me anything more camp than this, like a giant, gladiator
3: Yes.
5: allium, right?
3: Yes.
5: Like, there's drama and diversity, like the variety of plants that I see my identity reflected back in the garden. And I think also at this other psychological level, like as a gay man living in a chaotic world at a chaotic time and a time where a lot of queer people are nervous about the future, a lot of people in general. In your garden, in those 25 acres that is Frog Meadow, I feel a sense of control. Like it is, and I guess to varying levels of success, we had an Allium massacre earlier this season, and at one point we had a moose go through the electric fence, but to varying levels of success, you have a sense of control in that space. And so here, at Frog Meadow, there's order in the chaos, and I think there's something cathartic about that. It becomes a sanctuary, in a way, in a place where you can take a breath and feel safe and supported. And I think our guests, at some level, even if it's a little bit subconscious, tap into that when they're walking through our gardens.
3: Yeah, I mean, the gardens are incredible healers and incredible connectors, and plants are these social objects, right? That like remind us we're connected and help us to connect. And if you're walking through a garden next to a stranger and there's this just like totally stunning, blow your mind plant in front of you, like you're going to start to talk to that person. You can't not, because you're both like having this emotional reaction because of a plant and because of this moment, which I think speaks so deeply. I would imagine to sort of, again, what Frog Meadow is and how the values of community are embedded and fellowship are embedded and safety is embedded too. And so you visited 30 plus times and you reached that point of like, eh, it'll just be cheaper to buy the place. So how, talk us through like, how did that come about where you said, I'm going to make this big leap from just being a guest to the owner? What was that like?
5: Yeah, well, just for a second to speak to the connection piece. There's an irony in it because, like, as someone whose career was built through social media, the great promise was that the internet would bring us together, and look where we are. And it didn't quite play out that way. And as we all doom scroll on our phones and are inundated with content, to actually put your hands in the dirt, it's like it's like swinging the pendulum in the other direction. And yes, it is through garden that I've actually experienced real connection and tapped into this community with Frog Meadow.
3: I'm Ben Feuda. This is Cultivating Place. We're speaking this week with David Jakes, gardener and the new owner of Frog Meadow, a welcoming 25-acre landscape and bed and breakfast for queer men in Vermont. We'll be right back after a quick break.
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3: This is Cultivating Place. I'm Ben Feuda. We're back now to our conversation with David Jakes, gardener and owner of Frog Meadow, a welcoming 25-acre landscape and bed and breakfast for men. As we come back, David is sharing how he made the transition from being a regular guest at Frog Meadow to now its new owner and steward.
5: The owners were kind of getting a sense that they were ready to retire, and it would have been very easy for them, I think, to just sell the property to a wealthy family that would use it as a compound to visit for a few weeks in the winter for skiing or to take a retreat up as a family in the summer. But they, I think, recognized how important this place was to so many people. When I'm up there, I'll meet men who have, you know, spread their partner's ashes in our trail network, or a couple that was, you know, married in the wood-fired hot tub that we have on the patio. You know, sometimes when I'm up there, that for some of the guests, this may be the only place on earth where they can truly be themselves, where they can really just be authentic. So I think Scott and Dave recognize the importance of keeping this place alive and finding someone who was willing to be the next steward for the property. When they first mentioned it to me, I thought to myself, like, oh, like I was kind of winding down my own work. And, you know, at the time I was 41, and I was like, I don't know if I certainly don't want to make breakfast every morning.
3: Right.
5: Like, how are we going to do this? And, they kind of gave me the pitch. And the thing that sold it for me was, I remember being up there in the summer, sitting with Dave, one of the founders, on the porch, and we were just kind of chatting, and he said something, and I was kind of just reflecting, like, you know, he has a wonderful partner, so he has love in his life. We're in this beautiful scenic vista, and it's a place that's very purposeful. So it's like, you've got love, you've got beauty, you've got purpose. Life does not get better than that. Mm-hmm. No one is dealt a better hand than that in life. And I asked him, like, can you take that in? He's kind of like, oh yeah, whatever. but when I thought about buying the place, I'm like, oh, I have the opportunity to step into that. Like, why would I say no? Why would I say no to that? So it was just about finding a way to make it work, having, you know, your own business, and it's a rural hospitality. There's just a lot of hurdles to jump over. And so it was a matter of like, okay, is there a feasible path? I need to find an innkeeper. I need to find someone who can live on the property because I'm not. And once those pieces came into place, it was like, oh, okay, I think we're going to do this. I think we can do it. And Scott and Dave, you know, they're very invested in the success and the legacy of Frog Meadow. And it's not like buying a traditional business. So like, they put together this really detailed packet of like everything you need to know. Like, here's what needs to be in every room. Like, here's how we schedule things. Like, here's what our work camps look like. Here's what our retreats look like. And so I kind of inherited their systems and the procedures that they found made the place work. And of course, it's, you know, now that it's in my hands, we can kind of tweak things here and there. But it was nice that they kind of held our hand through the process to make it work.
3: And remind me, when did it all become official? Like, when did you like pick up the keys and say, okay, this is my rodeo now. This is what we're doing.
5: Yeah. So I purchased the property in early July of last summer.
3: Okay.
5: And then I purchased the business in November so they could kind of finish out that final season. And they were closed in the winters, but we're going to be open year round. They would like to go to Mexico in the winter, but you know, there's folks that love to snowshoe and cross country ski and downhill ski. So we will be open year round, except for the mud season, which is in March.
3: Oh yeah. Midwest, we have mud season too. So I feel you very much, but yeah, winter is still a magical time to be in these spaces, to see them with different eyes, to see the skeletons and the architecture and the peacefulness, especially like a fresh blanket of snow. That is the best, absolute best time to be out in any wild natural space, I would say.
5: Oh yeah. To snowshoe through the trail system in winter. I actually did this last year, and it was after new fallen snow, and it's remote enough that I was with my friend Ryan that when we paused, we couldn't hear anything. And, mm-hmm. and the silence itself in its own way was deafening. We were just like, what is going on? Like, you never experience that in a more urban environment.
3: Well, and even going back to your earlier point of social media and technology, right? Like, those things have sort of, at least in my mind, just become so noisy, just sort of a white noise hum in the background of your brain. Even if you're not actively tapped into it, it's just like, you just sort of feel it hovering. And being in those spaces and in those moments, and again, getting your hands in the dirt or pausing in a snow-covered woods, like, that's sort of when your nervous system does that like deep, deep reset of, oh, wait a minute, this is actually real. This is what matters. And that's crazy powerful.
5: Yeah, take a breath.
3: Yeah, an actual breath.
5: Yeah.
3: Yeah, not a fake deep breath of like, the anxiety's ramping up, I have to take a deep breath, but like an actual, you feel it in your core, deep breath. Yeah.
5: Yeah. Yeah, it recharges the soul.
3: It does. So I would love for you to, and you mentioned a couple of these, but like, really dive into the natural history of this site too, because it has, again, was one of the first sort of spaces to be colonized way back in the day. That had an impact on the landscape, which you can still see, right? Like, there's still those remnants of sort of early, I guess, development, I'll call it, impacting the land, but then also how the land has sort of recovered and rebounded and changed since then.
5: Yeah, it's really interesting. And I am not a historian on Southern Vermont, but this is as I understand the history to be as it's been told to me. Mm-hmm. So Frog Meadow, it's at the top of a foothill of, I'd say, the Green Mountains up there in Vermont. And the top of the hill, it used to be a town called Fane. This is like back in the 1700s. And the property that is Frog Meadow was the Wheeler family farm. And actually, the main house in Frog Meadow is built in the footprint of what was the Wheeler family farmhouse. And those stone walls were built back when it was a functioning farm. When Scott and Dave built the house, they extended a few of the walls, but otherwise everything is pretty much as it was. And the stones in the foundation of the Wheeler farmhouse now make up the hearth and the fireplace at Frog Meadow. So it's, the history has been incorporated into the structure itself. As the years went by, the town of Fane and the railroad at some point came through, was moved from the top of the mountain, where I presume it was there just to get a feeling of safety, as they were at the time fighting with the Native Americans that occupied the land before the colonizers came in. And so there's this kind of like, there's a history there. And then at some point the town decided that they were going to move from the top of the hill down to the railroad. So they packed up all the buildings and
3: which is just bonkers to me, like, let's move a town.
5: Yeah,
3: but they did.
5: Yeah. Move the town and rebuilt it at the bottom of the hill. So instead of being Fane, it was then New Fane. But if you go up to where all the structures were, like, there's still a whipping post.
3: Oh, wow.
5: Like, in the woods, you can see all the settlers and a lot of the fingerprints of the civilization and structures are still present. I mean, mm-hmm. just the other day, we were working in the garden and we found an old tool. It's like, it's still the land is still kind of offering up these secrets of like what the past was in that specific area. So yeah, it's a pretty rich history.
3: And when we chatted a few days ago, you told me a really cool story about a tree stump too. I wonder if you could share that with us as well.
5: Yeah, well, of course, as like the years went by, eventually Vermont, like much of the United States, was logged, and the old growth forests were cut down, used for anything from, you know, newspaper to lumber and probably toilet paper at some point, you know. So all these ancient trees that once occupied the land no longer do, but there's little vestiges of them. If and you have to be really perceptive to see it, but like the trail network, there's stumps that at this point, you know, may have been cut down 200 years ago, and it's almost like you have to really really look, and it's almost moss more than anything, and you can kind of see the outline of what was once a great tree, and maybe it was, you know, an ancient white pine, or it could have been at the time an American chestnut tree, and it's just the slightest fingerprint on the forest floor, but it's, you know, like the size of the hot tub.
3: Yeah,
5: you know, it's like this giant stump that's been decomposing, and so if you walk through the trail system, I mean, you can just enjoy it for what it is and listen to the birds and look at the trees. And but there's also this forensic aspect of it. And even though we kind of perceive it as, you know, the typical forest that we might see in southern Vermont, well, it's probably less than 100 years old. Like, it's a regrowth forest and it's kind of doing its thing. And maybe the white pines, you know, come in first, and then the hardwoods might work their way in. And even in the trail system being, you know, about 20 acres in and of itself, you can see different stages of regrowth forests. And we have one area that's like almost entirely white and gray birch. In the winter, you know, against the snow, it's like really, really incredible. And I think Scott and Dave went out there and cut down everything that wasn't birch to kind of cultivate this particular area in the forest. But I mean, you can kind of take it at whatever level you want to experience it. But I think it's fun to kind of dig a little bit deeper and look for the clues that are being offered up.
3: And I love that sort of gardening on a like forest scale. I mean, because gardening, you know, spans so many different scales. You could garden a container on your back porch or in a window box, and that's your garden. You could garden a little raised bed or a little plot outside your back door, or 25 acres where you're like editing and selecting for a birch grove. I love all of those different scales and those different sort of means of management and different ways of intervention in the landscape. And so you also have a really powerful community that sort of backs up the horticulture of this space and the ecology of this space. And I'd love for you to just tell us a bit about like the team involved now with caring for and stewarding the plantings in the landscape.
5: So yeah, Frog Meadow does not happen in a vacuum. And, you know, it's only six rooms. It's not a massive operation in that sense. And so I think because Frog Meadow is such a special place, and because it is a place that means so much to so many people, many years ago, Scott and Dave were talking to their neighbor, Alicia, and I don't know, they may have been commiserating about the, you know, amount of work it is to maintain the property. And Alicia had mentioned that her mother back in the day in Vermont would invite family and friends for a work weekend, and it might be painting the barn or putting new siding on the house. And Scott and Dave said, oh, that's an interesting idea. And so they put out a call to the community around Frog Meadow to see if folks were interested in coming up for a stretch of time to help take care of the property. So over the years, this developed into what we call work camp. And we did our spring work camp in April. It was 16 days. We had a total of 26 men come up and volunteer about 1,000 hours of work. And it's really the backbone of what makes Frog Meadow possible. It includes, you know, we have a horticulturalist that volunteers his time, named Little Steve. We have an arborist that comes up, and you know, it's just people. And then there's people who are just strong and are willing to put in some elbow grease and rake the leaves. But these 1,000 hours of work, and some of it is inside the house. I mean, at the end of the day, there's 92 windows that need to be cleaned. There's 7 refrigerators.
3: But who's counting?
5: Yes. 24 heating systems.
3: Yes.
5: Yeah. So all of these need tending to, but a lot of the work is in the yard itself. Not all of it glamorous.
3: Mm-hmm.
5: A lot of just pruning and edging the garden beds. But some of it is a little bit more exciting, which is, you know, the immediate garden that is adjacent to the hot tub is the one that gets, you know, the most eyeballs on it because people are soaking in the tub or looking out the window from the house. And so that's our annual bed. So that has to get planted every year. And, you know, there's a lot of different varieties that get put into the ground there, and you have to do it in a certain way so that it all works. And that's been fun for me as a gardener, because it's kind of, I think my overall approach has been, I'm in it for the long term, and I'm okay with something taking a decade to pay off. To me, that's more fun. I don't need the instant gratification of this summer. And I've always kind of felt like annuals are a little bit of a waste, because it's like you put them in,
3: mm-hmm.
5: they do their thing, and then they don't come back. I want something that's going to come back even cooler next year.
3: Mm-hmm.
5: So personally, I've invested much more of my time into perennials. But when you run a bed and breakfast, that bed that everyone sees from the hot tub, filling it with annuals like cosmos and zinnias and larkspur, nasturtium, it gives it a pop all summer long. Whereas the perennial gardens, you have your daylilies that do their thing, or the bulbs that do their thing and come and go. But this is something that lasts from, you know, late June on through, you know, well into September. So that's been fun. But it is these volunteers that actually make Frog Meadow sustainable, because if we had to hire people to do that 1,000 hours of work,
3: mm-hmm.
5: like there's no way that we would be able to keep the doors open.
3: Mm-hmm. Yeah. There's the margin. There it goes. And so you have the work camp, but you also have, what is it? A fellowship as well? A garden fellowship?
5: Garden fellowship. Yeah. So for folks that do have a background in gardening or horticulture, they can apply to our garden fellowship program. And basically, whether it's a fellowship program or work camp, you get to stay for free.
3: Mm-hmm.
5: And we give you 3 meals a day. And then in exchange, you do at least 6 hours of work. So it's not, you know, it's not a crazy commitment. We just ask folks to do like at least 3 days if they're going to, you know, if they're going to sign up. And we always have more applicants than we're able to assign. But especially if someone has a particular skill set, that's always interesting for us to entertain those folks. Now, when guests come, I like to talk about the work camp program, because when people are wandering the garden or telling us how beautiful it is, I want them to know that like this is only possible because there is a community of people who really believe in this place. And seeing those garden beds is seeing their fingerprints. And I think it's nice to connect our guests with the community of folks that make it all possible.
3: I'm Ben Fuda. This is Cultivating Place. We're speaking this week with David Jakes, owner of Frog Meadow, a 25-acre bed and breakfast in Vermont grounded in place and community. We'll be right back after a quick break.
10: Hello. This is Skyway Man, and you are listening to KWMR Point Reyes Station.
3: This is Cultivating Place. I'm Ben Fuda. We're back now to our conversation with David Jakes, the new owner of Frog Meadow, a 25-acre bed and breakfast in Vermont, grounded in place and community. As we come back, we're continuing to dig into how community, with both a lower and uppercase C, is embedded in Frog Meadow.
5: So we did more recently the spring work camp, but there's also a fall work camp. And it was right after I had purchased the business, and I was still very much learning the ropes. And it is a little overwhelming. And I think at the time I was just feeling like, gosh, am I really going to be able to do this? Like, how am I going to be able to do this? And then we entered fall work camp, and I saw this like incredible community of really committed men who were lending their expertise and who had so much knowledge and wisdom and were so willing to share it. And on the final night, I said to the guys at the table, you know, like, I just want you to know how grateful I am. Because like this is a huge undertaking and I very much feel the burden of it. And some days I feel a little bit like I'm drowning under it. But this is showing me that it's possible. And one of the work campers who's been coming for many years and stays for many days, his name is Bruce. And he looked at me and he said, "We will not let you fail." And I thought, wow, like in what business does that happen? You know, like it's just really, it's powerful. And I think that's when I felt it the strongest. But you feel it every morning at the breakfast table. Like when Scott and Dave sold the property to me, they kept the table that they initially had in the kitchen breakfast area. And so I had a table that was built with the exact same dimensions, and it's, you know, made out of cherry wood and maple with beach chairs around it. It's very cool the way it's all kind of constructed, and it's fairly minimalist but very well made. And I wanted something that was kind of worthy of the conversations and the connections, that were something substantive. And each morning when the guests gather, you know, they could be 30 years old or 80 years old, and you know, from different places across the country and often around the world. And they kind of just come together and, you know, literally break bread and have conversations and connect. And I see it every day. And it's like, oh, like this is what we're hungry for. Like this is,
3: yes.
5: We're all kind of like living these separate lives and, you know, scrolling on our phones and doing whatever, but this is real. And this is, you know, this is what we're all hungry for. And so that's what I see every day when I'm up there. And I think that's why, I like to say that I don't own Frog Meadow. Frog Meadow owns me. I'm the, yes. I'm the lifelong work camper. Like I am, I am a volunteer in this endeavor, but what it doesn't pay in financial dividends, it pays in dividends of belonging, of joy, of connection. And like, that's, I mean, obviously you have to be able to put food on your table, but at the end of the day, like those are the things that really make a life fulfilled.
3: And a richness.
5: Yeah.
3: Too. And for folks who've listened to me on Cultivating Place over the past like 2 years, I mean, no secret, you own a business, no secret. So, and I appreciate too, you have not referred to yourself as a small business, not once. Thank you for that. Because I have
5: pet peeve.
3: Yes, a pet peeve of that small business like ideology or mentality of, oh, I'm a small business, so I can't XYZ. And it always seems like it's sort of used in the excuses camp of, oh, I'm a small business, I can't blah, blah, blah, whatever the thing may be. And like, I have sort of repositioned that and reframed that as local and independent, community-based, local and independent. Like, we are not a chain. We do not have multiple locations. Even local and independents that have more than one location, it's still that I find so much more empowerment by identifying as a local and independent business than I do as small. I think for a really long time, again, this the feelings of community have been untangible, and I'm having all of these moments, especially in the last 2 years, of turning around and saying, wait, wait, wait, that's community. That's what it looks like. That's what it feels like. We just forgot, or we've been encouraged to forget that that's what community is. And you're right. Like, we don't do this to get rich. like financially, we do this for the soul as much as anything else. But in this work that you are doing now, I'm curious, how do you today identify yourself? Like when you say, hi, I'm David and I do blank, like if you're telling a new person what you do or the work that you're doing now, like how do you describe yourself? What are those words?
5: Yeah, I use the word steward for my role at Frog Meadow. Because as I said, like I don't feel like I own it. I feel like it owns me.
3: Mm-hmm. Yep.
5: And it is so much bigger than me. And in the same way that Scott and Dave pass the torch to me, in some amount of time, I will then pass the torch to someone else. And I'm just kind of shepherding Frog Meadow in this particular chapter. And it's my job to live up to its vision and its mission and to help it evolve in all the ways that it needs to in a world and a community that's always changing.
3: Mm-hmm.
5: And to correct course where it needs to be and make big decisions.
3: Mm-hmm.
5: And when you were talking about community, I mean, it's funny because often, like, our groundskeeper lived in a big city, and then he came out to Frog Meadow for work camp, and this was like shortly after COVID, and fell in love with, you know, the community and the nature and the open skies, and I think probably felt something stir inside himself and ended up relocating to Southern Vermont and now is our groundskeeper. And it's like you can be in a city so surrounded by people and yet experience no connection to them. And then you step mm-hmm. into Southern Vermont where, you know, when I was up there last weekend, I stopped by to visit Alicia, our neighbor who just had back surgery, and gave her some soup and some extra annuals that we had and chatted on her porch. And you go down to the deli and they know your name and then stop in at the antique shop and say hi and they give you some pastries. And you feel like everyone's kind of got each other's backs, right? And that, you know, you could call up any of these people and say, hey, like, here's what's going on. I need some help. And vice versa, that I hope they'll do the same. Alicia was saying she doesn't know she's going to get her blueberry bushes covered this year. And I said, well, I'll be back in a couple yeah. of days. So shoot me a message. I'd love to come up and help you.
3: Also, what you just illustrated so perfectly is the ecosystem of it all, just everybody's sort of collective understanding that, like, our success is your success. Like, when Frog Meadow does well, you all have more customers and vice versa. Like, it all feeds off of them itself. And I think those lessons of the natural world, sort of, again, what we can learn from the plants and plant communities outside our door and how that impacts and informs our human communities and our human relationships, is just wildly powerful and still wildly untapped. In this experience thus far, is there something, like, what's been a really beautiful surprise, or just something that you did not expect to come forward through this that you're like, man, I would not have expected that from this journey of being a steward and an owner, et cetera, but

0: Yes, we opened for the season April 21st. So I've seen several dozen guests at this point, and many of them have taken me aside to say thank you. Thank you for taking on, this challenge, and thank you for doing this, and thank you for keeping Frog Meadow alive. And it kind of it just caused me pause to be like, oh yeah, of course. Like, of course, like, yeah, I'm not the only one that loves this place. Like, I've said it's my favorite place on Earth, and apparently I'm not the only one. So I think that's the piece that's kind of most caught me off guard, and it often happens in moments where I'm like frazzled and I'm coming in from the garden and I've been battling with the invasive Japanese knotweed that, God, no matter
1: Oh
0: how many times
1: God,
0: I pull it up, it just keeps coming back. And you're like covered in dirt, just as I was, when I was 12 years old working at the nursery, and I'm like coming into the house all disheveled, and someone's like, hey, I just want to say thank you. I just want to let you know how much I appreciate this. And you're just almost like, oh yeah. Like, yes, and thank you for sharing that, So I think that's been like, it shouldn't have come as much of as a surprise, but it always kind of just seems to catch me off guard when it happens.
1: Well, David, this has been amazing, wonderful. I can't wait to hopefully make it up there one day myself. I can't wait for other folks to keep discovering you and to see what you do with the place. It's all new. So thank you so much for joining us today, and happy gardening.
0: Yeah, thanks for having me.
1: David Jakes, also known by the internet persona Davy Wavy, is the owner of Frog Meadow Bed and Breakfast, a retreat for men in southern Vermont. By now, I hope you see how Frog Meadow is more than a simple bed and breakfast. It is, as most great places are, amplified by the sum of its many parts. From the design plantings and natural spaces to a year-round operation with community at the core, from the breakfast table to work camp. I can see why David took the leap and became Frog Meadow's new steward. All in all, it's a pretty great gig, especially with a place so worthy of protecting, preserving, and stewarding forward. In fact, this conversation was inspired and initiated thanks to that newsletter that David sent a few months ago where he shared more about the gardens and grounds. And that's when I realized, from way over here in northern Indiana, how special Frog Meadow is, even without having ever stepped foot on the property myself. Yet, something I hope to change. At Frog Meadow, the plants aren't just window dressing. Here, they're part of the story, central and integral to the healing and connective power of this place. They're your host more than anything else. In that same spirit, I sincerely hope that you will jump right over to cultivatingplace.org and get your tickets for the first Power of Gardener Symposium coming up right here in South Bend on September 25th and 26th. Early bird tickets are available through September 15th, so you still have a little time to secure your spot and join Jennifer, Abra, and myself, and so many other gardeners with a capital G, for an empowering, inspiring, and transformative 2 days of learning, discovery, connection, and, of course, community. If you've ever felt a deep connection with one of our guests following an episode, this event is for you. So, while there's still so much I'm excited to share with you about this place that we call home, more than anything, I'm excited to see what we generate as a group and what you take home back to your place. In some ways, you might consider this event one giant seed exchange. Neatly packaged nuggets of genetic memory, identity and knowledge and experience, accumulated over years of learning, adaptation, ingenuity, and honesty, sent out into the world to put down roots in your places. Because you, the gardener with a capital G that you are, showed up, engaged, participated, and then went forth to make real a world where gardeners are a keystone species, indispensable, irreplicable, and no two the same. Infinite diversity in infinite combinations. I hope David's story inspires you to take the leap, to listen in to your intuition, and to show up as a steward and cultivator in however you choose to apply the many lessons our gardens so generously share with us. Until next time, happy gardening. 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

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The CP team includes hosts Jennifer Jewell, Ben Feuda, and Abra Lee, with editorial assist from Jesse Munson. Technical producer Matt Fidler, tech assist NL Uracha, and communications by Sheila Stern and Carly Bruckner. We are based on the traditional and present homelands of the Machupta Indian tribe of the Chico Rancheria. Original theme music is by Ma Muse. Until next week, enjoy the cultivation of your place. I'm Ben Feuda.

everybody. This is Anna O'Malley, host of Medicine Garden, which is on KWMR every other Tuesday at 4 p.m. Tune in for some awesome music and some reflections on the medicine that we cultivate in community together.

0: This is KWMR 90.5 Point Reyes Station, 89.9 Bolinas, and 92.3 San Geronimo Valley, where listener-supported West Marin Community Radio. 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Well, greetings and good morning, everybody. Welcome to another episode of Nonviolence Radio. I'm your host, Stephanie Van Hook, and I'm here in the studio with my co-host and news anchor of the Nonviolence Report, Michael Negler, and we are from the Meta Center for Nonviolence in Petaluma, California. And with this show, we try to share as much as we know about nonviolence and to inspire people to know that there is another story happening right under our noses, sometimes right in front of our eyes. On today's show, we will be speaking with Roz Lee. So we're joined by Roz Lee, head of the U.S. Mission for Nonviolent Peace Force. Roz has spent decades working at the intersections of racial justice, gender justice, philanthropy, and movement building. At Nonviolent Peace Force, she helps advance Unarmed Civilian Protection, or UCP, an approach to protecting people from violence without the use or threat of violence. UCP works through relationships, presence, accompaniment, and other nonviolent strategies, drawing on the knowledge and capacity of communities themselves to create safety. We'll talk with Roz about what that work looks like here in the United States, what we can learn from communities already practicing new approaches to safety, and what it means to build a culture of protection rooted in relationship rather than force. Let's turn to Roz Lee. We're not looking at Nonviolent Peace Force or Unarmed Civilian Protection work to come in and be the new police force for us, where they solve our problems for us. So what is the vision here for this work?
1: Well, I think we need all the things. You know, Nonviolent Peace Force is not anti-police, but we are in favor of making sure that What is happening is that people are being kept safe. I believe that organizations that like Nonviolent Peace Force that center nonviolence and peace and different strategies that don't involve arms to keep people safe, that those are also effective strategies. And when we're working together as actors, then nobody is suddenly a victim of violence. No, we're not seeing people go first for force. When we're working collectively, when our cooperative collective goal is to keep everyone safe. And so I do think that I don't know any kind of approach to solving social problems that can only rely on one strategy. So I think I'm leaving out strategies in this conversation with you as we're talking about what the in-between, right? And I think that there is still yet to be discovered some of those in-between strategies that are the bridge that will also help dissolve some of those fault lines and as a result, keep us all safe.
0: How do you look at a community and then decide how to participate with this work in a community?
1: Well, that's an easy question to answer because I think everything begins with relationships. One is being very respectful that, if these are communities that we don't directly belong to, then we are hopefully invited in for conversations, in for dialogue, in for increased and better understanding, and then finding a pathway to, are there things that we can do for each other? I'm very Frarian.
2: Hear that.
1: Paulo Freire is like, I'm a huge, huge fan and follower. And so coming in with relationships, seeking relationships, coming in with a tremendous amount of humility is, just also a part of how I've been trained as a community organizer and as a community advocate. So kind of starting there, but then recognizing that even if there is something that I have to give or Nonviolent Peace Force has to give, that we are ready to receive what we can learn and we can also get from those communities. I had this conversation earlier today talking with some consultants that we're working with at Nonviolent Peace Force, and I was talking about nonviolence. Nonviolent and peace building organizations. And I said, there are global organizations, there are some national groups, and there are groups who are working at the regional level at the US who are in the US who are, intermediary organizations working with various communities. Then locally, we have organizations who are working deeply and directly in their communities. If you only stop with nonviolence and peace building, then you're not looking at the entire ecosystem. There are organizations and projects that are focused on interrupting violence, preventing violence. There in the US is a whole movement around restorative justice, right? There are community safety interventions that show up in many, many different ways. And so, even when I don't, it's kind of what I'm describing in terms of the in-between. So, I think that there are lots of different ways to look at safety and security, that there are the big, it's the dream, which is that we have peace and we have an absence of violence. Right. That those are the those are my th that's the world that I wanted, my Eden, basically. But at the same time, it's a journey. It's always going to be a journey. And so there have to be different roads to go down. And so when I think about engaging with communities, I'm looking for what are the variety of approaches that communities are taking to increase safety and security, to increase a sense of belonging and connectedness. Because I think that those are the ultimate bridges to what is our pathway to getting rid of violence and only having room for peace.
2: I'm really getting enthusiastic about the possibility, and this didn't dawn on me back in the earlier days, that what we're seeing here is not just a technique of intervention after something has gotten rolling, but rather, in the longer term, a way to reorganize the world, a way to reconceptualize how people are related to one another. So, in one way, we used to say we look forward to a day when we're not needed anymore. But I'm actually thinking of looking forward to a day when nobody else is needed anymore. If you know what I mean.
1: Well, I think some of the advancements that we've had as a society, there are some challenges to it. So we have, for example, the internet, social media, that brings people in closer proximity to each other, where that was a much harder thing to do in the past. So you can forge a relationship with somebody in South Sudan. Without being physically in the same place as them. If you have shared interest, and the desire to have that friendship. And I think that that's something that even before before we had the kind of access that we do to social media platforms, and the internet, that's something that I know that I always had a desire to be, a global citizen, somebody who was a part of something bigger than myself. And now I see that being true for the generations that are following us, where they're starting from the place of they have a connection to people outside of their neighborhood, not only on their block or their particular community. And there is the real possibility, because it's actually what they're living, that many people can travel to places. I was in New York City for the World Cup, and I was struck by the diversity of people who had made their way to New York and other US cities for the World Cup from all over the world. Now, not all of these people could be so wealthy that they can just easily go anywhere they want. So, in some cases, I have to imagine that they saved up their money, right? Because they knew this is my dream to go to this World Cup. They could have been doing that for a really long time. They found creative ways to come here. And many times I was encountering families, and I was constantly amazed. I'm like, how could it be that these thousands upon thousands of people have made their way to the US, to New York City, which is incredibly expensive, as we know, and for their love of a sport, for their love of soccer, football, for their love of the beautiful game, right? And automatically in community with each other. There was harmony, there was community, there was love, there was pride. There was for folks whose countries weren't making it all the way through, there was respect, and all I saw was possibility. If this could, just even through sport, if this could be possible, that these people from different backgrounds, nationalities, religions could find themselves in harmony. I'm using the word harmony because it was what I saw. I was swept up in it. I was just totally swept up in it. And I thought, wow, this is actually where the world is going. Right? This is where things are moving to. And I think I'm not in a minority of people who believe that my wellness, my survival, my happiness is connected to other people's ability to survive, to be well, to experience joy. I'm really loving this conversation.
0: Yeah,
1: I saw
0: sure,
1: you
0: we
1: guys.
0: love it.
1: It was a busy day, and then I'm like, suddenly I have this gift, this conversation with you.
0: Well, let's get into the work in the US in particular. I think, can you situate us within the UCP movement in the United States? There already were groups that were doing unarmed civilian protection work or work like that in the US, but Nonviolent Peace Force seem to have always been working out of the US but internationally. And I think more and more people started asking questions, well, what are you doing here? What are you doing here in the US? We're going around helping conflicts around the world, but we're extremely violent here.
1: So I think I'll start by saying that Nonviolent Peace Force, very central to our mission, is protecting civilians in violent conflict. And it's always been easier to recognize in other places, particularly places where there are longstanding civil wars, or an outbreak of violence, places like South Sudan, Ukraine, Iraq. Just kind of easier to see that. And it's also in the news. Nonviolent Peace Forces US program. The organization was founded in New York, in Minneapolis, in the US, but worked internationally in those places again where it was very, very easy to see that civilians were in violent conflict, and often in a civil war or war circumstances. We found it in Minneapolis, US. The George Floyd was murdered in Minneapolis. And it was very, very hard for the organization to say that there was not violent conflict in the US, right? Like suddenly it became very visible because George Floyd was murdered in the place where we were founded, but that there were many, many, unfortunately, many, many other examples of this kind of violence, this kind of violent conflict, focused on communities that were already pushed to the margins in our country. And so that, I think, was the impetus that we couldn't keep doing business as usual without recognizing that the US was not ex an exception. And our work grew in the US by the circumstances that emerged. So, for example, we began working with Asian and Pacific Islander communities in New York City at their invitation as they began to experience hate violence around the COVID pandemic, with our president essentially blaming those communities for causing the COVID pandemic. And so addressing hate, addressing violence, addressing harm, again, with nonviolent strategies and helping communities center what safety and security look like for them. We've seen recently, and we talked earlier in this conversation about the harsh immigration enforcement in places like Minneapolis, and perfectly aligned with MP's tools and strategies, unarmed civilian protection. How could people be kept safe? How could we respond to the harsh immigration enforcement while also respecting the laws of the country? And so here we were able to partner with interfaith leaders, with grassroots community organizers, with people who were directly impacted by the enforcement to help keep everybody safe. We were able to partner with neighbors who wanted their fellow neighbors' children to be able to go to school safely, to be able to walk to school. We partnered with people who were not targeted for their immigration status, who were also experiencing harm. And we worked in completely with people who believed that this country deserved to be free of violence. That I will say was true of everyone. That I talked to people who said, I never imagined that we would be inflicting violence on ourselves as a country, and that we would be condoning that. And so I want to be a part of mitigating that and ultimately stopping it from happening. And so the unarmed civilian protection became many tools on the tree of unarmed civilian protection, from helping communities de-escalate violence, helping folks regulate themselves so that they would not themselves cause harm, Helping communities have systems where they could warn their neighbors to take care, to control rumors, which were just all over the place. And again, escalating fear for folks to find ways to negotiate where we could, and in partnership with the communities, so that the best could happen for those communities. Those are all branches of the tree of unarmed civilian protection. And there are others, but I'm mentioning the ones that were most proximate to how we've been able to work in a US context. And if we can have the long line that we need in the US, because it does take years to build that kind of trust, to build to deepen those relationships so that you're not just reacting to these situations, but you're proactively building responses that keep everyone safe. We're about 6 to 6 years in with our US program. A lot of our early work has found us necessarily supporting communities who are reacting to violence. Our dream and our vision is to work with communities and community members to proactively build nonviolence in their communities. And that is, I was talking about the beautiful game of soccer, but that's MP's beautiful vision for the world. But in the US, our goal is to popularize nonviolence, not just for short-term situational actions, but something that we can rely on permanently. We've seen historically, from decades ago to just present-day moments, where nonviolent interventions have saved lives, have stabilized situations. But that's only a part of what is possible. And it doesn't have to be short term, and it doesn't only have to be a tactic. It can be a destination, and it can be a permanence. As somebody who teaches about social justice movements and globally, we often talk about the social change levers. And the tools in the toolbox, with nonviolence being one of the tools in the toolbox. And I talked about nonviolence being a verb. And I don't want to give up, because as a English major and a grammar lover, I don't want to give up also nonviolence as the noun, right? So I feel like I want it to be like every single thing, the verb, the noun, the adverb, let it have all the functions, but also be a place where we get to, rather than just only a tool. It's a very, very critical tool, but it can also be much more than that.
0: So, with the US work, it must be then the same as in other places. If there's a community that is needing support, how does that work?
1: So, we're definitely available for folks to reach out to us. Giving you maybe a little bit more information about our US program. So, we are a small but mighty team in a very, very big country, right? And so, we can't be all places at once. And so, some of what our new programmatic approaches are is to really deepen our capacity to be able to work with a lot of people at once. So we are developing, for example, a national training program where we can work with community safety leaders through a cohort model, where we're able to build networks of community safety leaders that are skilled and trained in unarmed civilian protection. that are them able to then go back and take those skills into their communities. It also to network them so that they are not isolated from each other, and ultimately to be able to activate and mobilize UCP practitioners, so that when we see when there are moments when we do need community safety teams, community peace building teams, that we are able to activate those teams. So that will be a new and strengthened capacity. So yes, working at the local level, we have limitations because we can't be everywhere. We often work with organizations, and so we work with community organizations in who are seek us out around not only training and technical support, but building safety plans and mechanisms for their communities, and or the issues that they're seeking to address. There are other organizations who are doing nonviolence and peace building work, and it's very important for us that we are connected, that we are maximizing all of our potential. And so, in nonviolent peace forces stepping in to a place of determining is there a convening or collaborator role that we can play with nonviolent and peace building organizations in the US to maximize all of our ability to be effective in support building peace and promoting nonviolence. Another area for us, Stephanie and Michael, is being able to work with organizations like your organization, where our goal is not to just hold unarmed civilian protection close to us and it only belongs to MP, but to really offer it to everyone. Really building and strengthening our tools and resources so that they can be shared with other organizations, that we can partner and collaborate with other organizations so that we are not, as the small but mighty team, the only ones who are promoting and bringing people to the practice of unarmed civilian protection.
2: Russ, I'm thrilled to hear the ways that UCP is branching out and kind of extending tendrils, if you will, out into the wider community, which is going to make it real and make it not just small and mighty, but widespread and taken for granted. And one thing that struck me about these branches that you mentioned is that this is the clearest proof that with UCP, we have touched upon something that is a basic truth and is a basic feature of human nature. Because if it were artificial, if it didn't fit with the nature of things and the nature of people, those branches would never show up. They would shrivel.
1: Yes.
2: So I'd love to get your thoughts about that, but I'd also want to mention that I was very struck by something else you said that it struck me as has to be true the minute I heard it, that it's easier to see violence somewhere else than it is in our own society. And so here's another dimension that UCP is helping the US understand itself.
1: Yes. Michael, I want to answer both of your questions about the branches and this question. My family and I, we have dear friends who live in Colorado. And when there was more public information around Black Lives Matter, and there was a series of killings of Black men and women by law enforcement, I remember having a conversation with one of my friends about one of those cases. And he said to me, he said, you know, everywhere around me is being described as fake news. Right? To the point that I don't know if I don't know if it's true or not. Speaking to someone, you know, who, you know, we love each other. We're friends and we love each other. And to me, it was an absolute truth that George Floyd, Philando Castle, that these folks had been killed by law enforcement. And for him, it was an absolute question as to whether or not it had happened at all. And so that's where I do think that there's evidence that in our society we question whether or not these levels of violence are happening, right? How much it took for people to understand what was happening in some of our cities with the harsh immigration enforcement, right? And it wasn't enough for people to see footage, but they could question whether or not that footage was real, doctored, or fake. And so I think that that adds to this problem around whether or not we believe that there's the kind of violence that is happening in other places. And added to that is the not a lot of information about what's happening in other places, right? So that's just kind of adds a layer to it. And it when we talk about dialogue, when we talk about bringing it down to these conversations with communities, with people, the missing part of it is people having to be in conversation with each other. Because my talking to my friend helped him understand and empathize with my pain, with the realities that my community was facing, with the reality that his friend could, this could happen to his friend, and it could become a story of, did it even happen to his friend, right? And that can happen unless we're actually talking to each other about these things. And every on both sides, when we talk about, you know, being on polar opposite sides, on both sides, there's a tendency not to engage in dialogue with anybody that you believe might respond differently than you. And unless we break that down, then we are not going to be able to break down these walls, and we're not going to be able to break through to where we want to get to with not having to be subject to these levels of violence, that we are only seeing increase in our society when we see less of an understanding and sense of compassion and connection to each other. And to answer your question about, well, to ponder your question about the branches, one of the things that I'm absolutely sure, so I remember going through my own training in unarmed civilian protection early in my tenure of joining the Nonviolent Peace Force team and learning about the branches of unarmed civilian protection. And one, I was drawn to the idea that it was a tree, right? Because I happen to love trees, but that it could have so many branches and that the branches could, you could access different branches, or you could have to climb a tree so that you're reaching for the branch that you're most that's most accessible with a vision for being able to climb to other parts of the tree. And that there were a whole bunch of different ways to get there. And so that really drew me. And so an example I would use in the, for it that has we use in other country contexts, but we're beginning to be able to understand how to apply in the US is early warning, early response. So that is a tool where you're helping communities when they're when harm when there's risk, when there's a security risk or the possibility of harm or violence, you know, communities create can create systems to warn each other so that they can seek shelter, they can avoid the violence, or they could avoid the conflict. And it's easier to see in a place where there is there's where people are at war, right? So get people to safety in Ukraine because they're going there's going to be a bomb attack, there's going to, you know, there's going to be something devastating happening. And sometimes not as easy to see in the US. But when we were working with communities in San Diego, for example, the communities were wanted to, community members wanted to keep their community members safe from violence. So any kind of harmful interaction with ICE, you know, to make sure that people were kept safe. But also at the heart for people was the violence of seeing families ripped apart. So if you detain someone, the ripple effect is often a devastating to that family. So people didn't want to see that happen. So we were able to help people develop an early warning, early response system. So where community members, trusted community members, could themselves keep each other safe, let people know. There's about to be an ICE raid. We spotted ICE officers on their way to Home Depot, where day workers, day laborers, go each day to try to get work so that they can feed their families. So those community members could spread the word. Don't leave your house today, right? Don't go to Home Depot today. Those were tools that then the community could take care of itself. The community could keep itself safe. But being able to introduce that kind of tool to the community so that you also didn't create circumstances where more harm was caused. Because what happens when a family is on the brink of being ripped apart. The emotions, the tensions will run high. People may themselves not be able to hold back from trying to react violently. And then what usually happens? Tragedy. Someone is shot. You know, someone is beaten up. And the family is still pulled apart. And so that's an example of a tool that, in a practical way, can work in South Sudan and it can work in San Diego.
0: That was Roz Lee. She is head of mission in the U.S. for Nonviolent Peace Force. Find out more about Nonviolent Peace Force and their work in unarmed civilian protection, UCP, at nonviolentpeaceforce.org. 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Let's turn now to our nonviolence report with Michael Nagler. Michael, take us away.
2: Well, thank you so very much, Stephanie. I'm not going to take you away. I'm going to take you further back in. I want to mention that another UCP organization, probably the second largest, I think, after Nonviolent Peace Force, and one which also does work both domestically and abroad, is Peace Brigades International. And I'm saluting them because this week, PBI turned 45. So unarmed civilian protection is not something that just parachuted in. It's maturing now. It's been around for a while, and we're getting to understand the various branches that Roz was talking about. But yeah, 45 years ago, 1981, 11 peace workers got together at the Quaker Peace Center. It always seems to start with the Quakers. The Quaker Peace Center on Grindstone Island in Canada. And in the course of a week, they formed Peace Brigades International, and which went on to do wonderful work in Central America. And I think they probably formalized the technique or the tool that's today known as protective accompaniment, where a third party will simply, if nothing else, just show up where there is an oppressor and a victim and change the dynamic by their very presence, but can also do other things short of violence to protect threatened individuals. And what PBI did was to protect human rights workers in places like Guatemala and allow an entire movement to take place that was being oppressed by the government at that time. So we always seem to have a lot to say about UCP, and I think that's entirely appropriate. But I'd like to send out a salute to three great ones who have passed recently, and no one will be surprised. The first I want to mention is the singer-songwriter Dolly Parton, who recently passed away at age 80. And now, how on earth is this relevant to nonviolence? Well, in various ways. One is she created an effort, an organization called Imagination Library. She did that in memory of her father, who had been illiterate. And what they do is they send books to kids. But that only gives you part of the idea. Imagination Library has confirmed it's going to continue doing this, sending books to millions of children around the world. In fact, they are sending out 3 million books a month. Well, how is this related to nonviolence? Chime in, Stephanie, and I'll answer my own question.
0: Well, does it have something to do with what you were told in the locker room the other day? I think you should share that story where the man looked at you and said one thing to you. You were talking, you told me this. You came out of the locker room
2: Yeah,
0: and you
2: that's
0: said
2: right.
0: a man looked at you, wasn't speaking, didn't say anything else, but looked at you and said, "I guess Dolly's gonna bring us all together." And nothing felt more true at
2: It
0: that
2: felt
0: moment. Yeah.
2: true. Here I studied all this stuff for all these years and I have no explanation for it, but it feels intuitively true. Well, I wanted to get back to the question of books, because not all books promote nonviolence, of course. But generally speaking, the act of reading books is something that gives people more dignity and more connection with one another. I'm remembering a young woman who was incarcerated, who was given the opportunity to take a Shakespeare course. It completely changed her life, and she said, "No one ever gave me an opportunity before." So to take a person seriously as a thinking being, as a person having some agency, that is something that books can do. And that's why I'm proud to say that years ago, when my son was quite young, someone asked him, "Is your father a doctor?" And he said, "Yes, he's a doctor of books." So that is my salute to Dolly Parton and to my unknown friend in the locker room. The second person I want to salute is the agrarian Wendell Berry, who has passed on at 92. Now, at various times, I have been a little bit, I've had a demurrer about the amount of attention that we dedicate to the environment. Not that the planet doesn't need that attention, but it would be more efficient, in my view, to try to focus attention in, and this is much more difficult, on what I call in our project, the Meta Center, the third harmony. Okay, so if the first harmony is the one that Wendell Berry and Rachel Carson and Bill McKibben and now so many others are awakening us to, harmony with the non-human environment. The second harmony is harmony with one another, you know, other human beings. And the third harmony is inner coherence, harmony within ourselves, which can only happen when we are in a state of love and nonviolence. So that's great one, number two, and the third.
0: Wait, before number two, I'm sorry.
2: Okay,
0: I'm
2: before.
0: I think the for Wendell Berry, this poem called Questionnaire. I don't know if you've read it.
2: I have, but you go ahead.
0: Oh, well, I don't think I'll read the full thing, but it's just a, it's a bit cynical. It's a bit of a cynical questionnaire, but also it also hits pretty hard. Questionnaire number one, how much poison are you willing to eat for the success of the free market and global trade? Please name your preferred poisons. Number two, for the sake of goodness, how much evil are you willing to do? Fill in the blanks with the names of your favorite evils and acts of hatred. Three, what sacrifices are you prepared to make for culture and civilization? Please list the monuments, shrines, and works of art you're most willingly destroy. Number four, in the name of patriotism and the flag, how much of our beloved land are you willing to desecrate? List the following spaces. List in the following spaces, the mountains, rivers, towns, farms you could most readily do without. And, oh, this is sad. Five, state briefly the ideas, ideals, or hopes, the energy sources, the kinds of security for which you would kill a child. Name, please, the children whom you would be willing to kill. It's called Questionnaire from Leaving's Poems. Yeah. Isn't that, I mean, it's so cynical, but it's also...
2: It's hard-hitting.
0: Hard-hitting, yeah.
2: And we needed it. Yeah. So he has passed on at 92, and I'm going to get back to my problem with environmentalism in just a minute. But the third great person I want to salute here is Gloria Steinem, the feminist, who was also 92 at the time of her death. Well,
0: and Gloria Steinem did good feminism in the way that understanding that everybody is interconnected, that you cannot raise up one group without raising up others. You have to work on with everybody.
2: And that was critically important because there's also a well-known tendency to raise up one's group at the expense of others. And you're just the same old, same old. Well, let me go on to two science items. The first is from the UK, and I just want to mention its existence. It's a podcast called Survival of the Kindness, Kindest. Well, you know, this is quite appropriate, coming from the land of Darwin, with whom we associate the phrase survival of the fittest, which has given, I'm going to use my language carefully here, has given a pseudo-scientific excuse for competition and violence. So I have a bit of a problem with what Wendell Berry did. I have a bit of a problem with what Darwin did. I have a huge problem with what Einstein did, but the problem is not with them. It's what people made of them and how they took their work and basically perverted it to their own uses. It's less known about Einstein. Everybody knows he was the father of the atomic bomb. One letter he wrote to President Roosevelt. But very few people are aware that

very, very rich archaeological, paleoarchaeological site that is called Grotte Mondrain, Mondrain Cave, where it seems the bones and the artifacts of the last Neanderthals are being examined, and it requires exquisitely painstaking and careful scientific work. And my hat is really off to the scientists who are doing that. But here's why I'm mentioning that as a part of the nonviolence report, is because it has given us again confirmation of the most likely reason that Neanderthals went extinct. They died out about 40,000 years ago, and we didn't. So, what enabled us to survive when they were not able to? And people have thought, well, maybe Neanderthals were not that intelligent. That turned out to be wrong. That they weren't healthy, that turned out to be wrong. They even have exemplified social coherence and compassion. There's a famous cave today called the Shanidar Cave in what is now Iran, where a Neanderthal who passed, I think if I remember right, about 70,000 years ago, he was found to have a broken femur, which healed. Now, this is very significant because you cannot survive a broken leg if you're a hunter-gatherer unless people are taking care of you. So that proves that within the clan, within the community, the extended family, whatever it was, people took care of their helpless ones. They also buried him. They discovered pollen from flowers, that some of which still exist in that region. So he was buried surrounded by flowers. So they were nice folks, Neanderthals. Why did they die out? They died out because they weren't very communicative with one another. They didn't circulate around. They didn't trade ideas. They didn't trade goods. Whereas our direct ancestors, Homo sapiens sapiens, as we name ourselves, perhaps not deservedly, that we were remarkably intercommunicative. You find a new way of chipping a stone tool, let's say, in a cave in what is now the Caucasus, and maybe a couple hundred years later, it will show up in what is now France or what is now Spain. But Neanderthals, if they did innovate things, they didn't share those things. So there are scientists now looking at this phenomenon and pointing to the fact that this trait of being able to intercommunicate with one another, which incidentally is the theme of the Odyssey, right? I don't want to get into that whole thing here, but this is exactly what Odysseus does. He goes around communicating with very different beings. This is the trait that saved us in evolution, and I am not the only one asking now, will we live up to it? Will we learn how to communicate, appreciate, and share with one another? So those were my two science items. My dad would be very proud of me. He always wanted me to be a scientist. And I guess I sort of am. But I'd like to mention a couple of 10,000s here before I go on to other parts of news. There is a wildlife crossing in Washington State, which has recently celebrated 10,000 safe crossings without roadkill. This is the Snoqualmie Pass on I-90. It's been open for 12 years, and it's been so successful that the state is planning to build 15 more undercrossings and one more overcrossing. So 10,000 times 15 will be the number of animals saved in the next few years, and I feel very good about that. Here's a different kind of 10,000, but in Seoul, South Korea.
10,000 people marched on

0: Korean Independence Day to demand that the U.S. military close its bases, of which I think we still have 290, stop its military drills, and leave the country. This is part of a very, very significant development, which we're seeing played out more dramatically even in Iran, where we are seeing the end of American military dominance in a violently organized one polar world. We will probably have to have a whole program on that at some point. Well, let me move on now to cite another very interesting program similar to what Roz Lee was talking about in the domestic application of unarmed civilian protection, and that is violence intervention programs. And once again, they're doing things that UCP has learned to do. They use trained local people rather than parachuting in as a third party, who can draw on their skills, training, credibility, and most importantly, their existing relationships in the community to stop violence in their neighborhoods. They have an impressive data-driven track record of lowering violence, including in cities like Richmond, Buffalo, and Detroit, which was not known for being nonviolent in the past. And yet, here we go again. These programs are struggling to secure funding and support from public officials. There are other examples that we can bring up of community spontaneous capacities for organization and self-protection, which national governmental entities, really, they can't do it in some cases. They even mess it up. I want to mention that the Global Sumud Flotilla, another example of making connections across borders, they are setting sail, I think as we speak, for Albania to support the Flamingo Revolution. Revolutions in Eastern Europe have names and colors, in their ongoing campaign against the Trump family's corruption in that country. And then come back to the States for a second. There is, I'm happy to cite, an American Grameen Bank. You may or may not be aware of this bank, which was begun in Bangladesh, which is not a highly capitalized, top-down kind of organization, charges high rates of interest, but a new phenomenon, which is called a ROSCA, a Rotating Credit and Savings Association. So it is an informal community savings circle, pioneered often by minority groups, where each member contributes regular amounts of money each week or each month to a shared fund. And then on a rotating basis, those members will receive a lump sum that they can use for things like tuition, emergency health care, or down payment on a house. It's such an obvious idea which has not been visible because of our ideological bias. And when I heard about this, I immediately thought of my son. Yeah, my son Josh. Because when I was visiting him in Nicaragua, where he was doing the Peace Corps, I became aware that that was one of the projects that he was doing there. So I got in touch with Josh, and he said, yes, they have a number of these ROSCAs, they didn't call them that, in Nicaragua. And the most successful one was in a town called Empalme de Bosco, where he lived for a while. I guess I will just have to wrap it up here, but I want to share with you that there is a lot of nonviolence going around in the world. Training ourselves to see it and be aware of it would be a very useful thing, maybe a tremendous difference. Mm. Thanks very much.
1: Thank you so much, Michael, for that. And I love how you also began your nonviolence report with UCP and ended on new economics. And that's really what we've been studying this month at Meta, too, where we've moved from UCP month in August to September being a study of Gandhian economics. So we want to thank our guest today, Roz Lee, our mother station, KWMR, to everyone who helps make the show possible, including the syndicators at Waging Nonviolence and also Pacifica Network, and to you, all of our listeners. Until the next time, please take care of one another. 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And special thanks also to Elizabeth High, who helps with the transcript and archived at nonviolenceradio.org. Okay, everyone. Bye.

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2: Being from Lexington, I'm familiar with a decent amount of equine jargon, but I hadn't heard this phrase before, so I thought about calling you all and seeing if you had and maybe knew a little history on it.
3: I would like to know what the origin is of a word, and I cannot spell it, but the word is defugalty.
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5: something
6: that's polite.
5: Right. That's right. How do you do it politely?
6: Coming up next on Away With Words.
2: He looked at me as if I might be joking.
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6: You're listening to Away With Words, the show about language and how we use it. I'm Grant Barrett.
5: And I'm Martha Barnett. Grant, do you remember a movie from the 1980s called The Dresser? It starred Albert Finney as a Shakespearean actor and Tom Courtney as his dresser, that is the guy who helps him get ready to go on stage each night. Does that ring a bell?
6: Vaguely, Albert Finney, he's great, so maybe it's something I saw.
5: Yeah, I have a vague memory of that movie being kind of heavy. These days, you'll also see The Dresser performed as a play. And recently, a New Mexico paper published a story about a local run of that play. But it seems that the headline writer hadn't really paid attention to the plot, because the headline originally read, "The Dresser centers on relationship between actor and furniture."
6: Oh, no. It's not furniture. It's someone who helps someone else dress to put on clothes.
5: Yes, as we always say on the show, words can have more than one meaning.
6: Yes. The life of a reporter.
5: Yes, you live in mortal dread of making a mistake like that and having to correct it for everybody to see. Of course, the good thing about making mistakes online is that this was quickly corrected to "play centers on the relationship between an aging actor and his dresser." But the bad thing about publishing stories online is that people can still dig them up and take screenshots.
6: Absolutely. Reporters, everyone sees your work. They see your errors. Of course, that's true for radio hosts as well, as you and I both know.
5: Our listeners will let us know if we goof, that's for sure.
6: Yeah, or if we put out I don't know how I would know this, but if we put out a newsletter with a typo in it and it goes out to tens of thousands of people, boy, will they reply. Thank you for letting us know. We always do appreciate it. 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
5: Hello, you have a way with words.
4: Hello, this is Magali, and I am calling from Fairbanks, Alaska.
5: Hello, Margalee, Fairbanks, Alaska, one of my new favorite places.
4: Well, so I have something that I've been meaning to ask you for a while. This is an expression that my husband, as an endearing term, has been calling me for the last 20 years, like whippersnapper. I might not say it very well, but whippersnapper. So I'm wondering, where does it come from and what does it mean exactly? If you could enlighten me, that would be great.
5: And what kind of context would he use this term in?
4: Oh, just when he's, I think, like, you know, affectionately, just, you know, instead of calling me sweetie or you know, like when we are just talking about different things, in that kind of context.
5: Okay.
6: All right. Yeah, that's got an interesting history to it. It goes back to, there was a fad in the 17th century in England where young men would race horses. And this is typically, as you might expect, the kind of thing that young men would do. Anytime there's something to be raced, young men will do it. And
4: of course,
6: they would crack whips to make the horses go faster. Not necessarily crack the whips on the horses, but you know, the whips go so fast they make the loud snapping sound as they pass the speed of sound. They make a pop, a huge pop. And there was a fad for those with money, lots of money, to spend it on teams of faster horses and expensive coaches and to race them all at high speeds. And they would perfect their whipping technique to know just how to whip it and to touch the animal with it to get it to move without disturbing the ones next to it. So sometimes they would whip the animal. For other young men who were poor and didn't have money, it was kind of a case of all whip and no equines, to coin a phrase. They would make themselves seem like expert horse racers who just happened to be away from their mounts and coaches. And they would stroll around with the whips, even though they didn't own horses and they didn't own carriages. And so they would walk around with these whips, snapping them, whipping them and snapping them. And so they became known as whippersnappers. And the expression started as whippersnapper, but there was another term before it called snippersnapper, which was a much older expression, which meant a young, arrogant man, which probably influenced whipsnapper to become whippersnapper. And so what it referred to was a young man with a lot of attitude who went around snapping whips and causing commotions.
4: All right. Well, I hope I didn't get that. I didn't call that because of my attitude. I doubt it, but it's the history of the word is just fascinating, actually.
6: Yeah.
5: Yeah, you know, I often think of that word being coupled with another adjective, you know, like young whippersnapper or little whippersnapper or something like that. Did your husband use it that way?
4: That's correct, yes. And also he has been using that because his father would call him like that. His father would use that on him as well as he was growing up.
5: Now he uses it affectionately with you, my little whippersnapper or something like that?
4: That is exactly correct, Martha, yes.
6: So, Magali, let me ask you a question. Vous êtes française, oui?
4: Je suis française, oui.
6: Okay, so there's a French word which is a roughly equivalent to whippersnapper. And it's freluquet, F-R-E-L-U-Q-U-E-T. And it's an old-fashioned word. And it means a young, pretentious man. And that's roughly what whippersnapper means in French.
4: Oh, my goodness. Freluquet. Okay, that makes sense. I mean, it was used, you know, like in the French literature, more like in the olden days. Oh, I just love it. This is great.
6: Yeah.
4: But no, I really appreciate your help with making me understand. I could have looked it up, but I thought better to have it from your own words.
6: Yes, it's more fun to goof around, isn't it?
5: Margaret, I have one more question for you. If he calls you a whippersnapper, what do you call him?
4: Smarty pants.
5: Smarty pants.
6: Smarty pants.
4: Would that be adequate? I hope it will be.
6: Yes, perfect. He's
5: probably
6: he's too big for his britches.
4: I love that too, and of course the context is all, you know, affectionately context. Of course, you know.
6: Of course, sounds very loving both directions.
4: And we just love listening, you know, to your radio show every Saturday. So thank you very much.
6: Oh, that's very nice.
5: Thanks for calling.
4: Take care. Bye bye.
5: Okay, au revoir. 877-929-9673.
6: Hello, you have a way with words.
9: Hi, this is Alice Sullivan in South Carolina, Aiken.
6: Hi, Alice. Welcome to the show.
9: I would like to know what the origin is of a word, and I cannot spell it, but the word is defugalty.
5: Defugalty.
6: Defugalty.
5: Tell us more about that.
9: I worked for the Department of Navy for 27 years, and frequently the sailors, in the beginning it was in a Navy school, and the sailors would come and ask, what's the defugalty? Or the defugalty is this and this. It was in place of, I think, the problem. What's the problem? Mm-hmm. At one point, I also was watching a TV show, and this woman was talking about her husband, and she said that her husband said something about the defugalty. But I can't prove to my sister that it is really a word. But I think it is.
5: You think it is because you've heard people use it to mean the problem.
9: Right. Okay. That's what I tell my sister.
5: Okay. Yeah, but it's hard to search for because how in the world do you spell defugalty?
9: I don't know. One time I was able to figure it out, and my sister found it, but she still won't admit that it's a real word because she's never heard it before.
6: Defugalty.
5: Defugalty.
6: I think Martha's got good news for you, Alice.
5: Yeah, it's an intentional mispronunciation of the word difficulty.
9: Okay. That was what the sailors were doing, and I could see sailors mispronouncing things on purpose.
5: Sure, you got to pass the time some way, right? Yeah, you know how difficulty is spelled, and there are lots of different spellings of this intentional mispronunciation, like D-E-F-U-G-A-L-T-Y, or D-E-F-U-L. G-A-T-Y, defulgity. There are lots of different versions of this. But it's just an example of wordplay. You know, when you say something incorrectly and you do it on purpose. Or you do it on porpoise, right?
9: Yeah, on porpoise. That's
6: just
9: a good one, too.
6: Just to make something mundane seem funny or maybe seem funnily important.
9: But I love it.
5: Well, what a coinkydink.
9: that's a good one, too. Oh, neat.
6: The most extreme version we know of this is cafugalty with a C at the beginning. Cafugalty.
9: Well, now, that's fun.
6: What's the cafugalty with defugalty?
9: Well, next time I run across a sailor, I'm going to have to punk him.
6: There we go. Yeah. But it's in some slang dictionaries and dialect dictionaries. The problem is you got to go for those specialty dictionaries if you want to prove it exists. And just tell your sister, if people use it and you understand it, it's a word.
9: That's what I told her, but she won't listen to me. She's my baby sister.
5: Well, Alice, we're happy to help you with your defugalty.
6: We're
9: Thank
6: happy
9: you
6: to help
9: so
6: you.
9: Much.
6: All right. Bye-bye.
9: Bye-bye.
6: If you're having defugalty or cafugalty with a word or phrase, 877-929-9673, or find all of our past episodes on our website at waywardradio.org.

0: listeners are still sending us suggestions for how to apologize to another driver in traffic. You know, for example, if you cut them off, do you gesture? How do you communicate to those people?
1: And by gesture, we mean not the middle finger, but something
0: That's
1: polite.
0: Right. That's right. How do you do it politely? And we got a suggestion from Vasily Sharapov, who lives in Waltham, Massachusetts. And his suggestion, if you cut somebody off in traffic, is to flash your lights once. But Vasily went further than that. He wrote a poem just for us, and I wanted to share it with you. If you've offended your fellow man while driving on the highway, you merely lapsed your attention span and wish to tell them some way. Be not mistaken for troglodytes with this kind intervention. A single flash of the hazard lights will speak to your intention.
1: Oh, that's nice.
0: Yeah.
1: Very good.
0: Yeah, I appreciate he took the time to spell it out that way.
1: Yeah, when it's when it's dark or twilight, I sometimes do a flash of the lights, the flash of the brights to say, go ahead or okay or I see you. So, yeah, that would work. There's kind of a one-note positive message when you flash your lights.
0: Yeah, yeah. We can all use more civility on the roadways, right?
1: Yeah, we'd still love to hear what you do when you just want to, you know, do a positive acknowledgement to the other driver that, yeah, I know I messed up, but I didn't mean it. It's nothing personal. Hit us up, words@waywardradio.org or 877-929-9673.

0: You're listening to Away With Words, the show about language and how we use it. I'm Martha Barnett.
1: And I'm Grant Barrett. And here he is, the fabulous quiz guy, John Chinesky. Hi, John.
2: Hey, Martha. Hey, Grant.
0: Hey.
1: Hey, buddy. What's up?
2: Well, you know, I host pub trivia every week at a place here in New York, and it's a lot of fun. One of our rounds that we do as part of our five round night is called Name Three, and it's sort of a tribon thing. And I give you three words, you tell me what they have in common. There's lots of names for these. They call it, you know, triple threat or whatever. I call it the missing link here today because we need our own thing. So a missing link. I'm going to name three things, and you tell me the link that those three things share. Okay?
1: And is it going to be a word or an idea? What are we talking about here?
2: Yeah, it'll be mostly word related, but there's some trivia involved. It's like, for instance, if I said, well, this is not word-related, but if I said, you know, Jefferson, Washington, Franklin, and you said, you know, dead white guys, not specific enough. You have to go a little more, you know, founding fathers, things like that.
1: Okay, gotcha. Okay?
2: Here's the first one. Numbers, Acts, Judges.
1: Oh,
0: Books
2: of the Bible, which also are things, which is good. How about samosa, pierogi, kreplach?
1: Oh, all food. Little kind of closed meat-filled hand food.
2: Right. Closed meat-filled. It's almost exactly what I have written here. Closed meat-filled hand food.
1: What's the official name? Some kind of dumpling almost, right?
2: Dumpling is the word I was waiting for, yes.
1: Yeah, but they don't always... Nice. I'll argue later about what a dumpling is.
0: Oh,
2: that's
0: no.
2: All right. It's all good. It's counts in the plus column. Here we go. Bandstand, buffalo, pie.
0: American
2: what?
0: American
2: blank.
0: Bandstand.
2: Yes, American bandstand, American buffalo, and American pie. Very good. How about Bible box, roll top, secretary?
1: Types of desks.
0: Mm-hmm.
2: Types of desks is right. Bible box, can you describe a Bible box for me?
1: I don't know it. I just knew the other two.
2: Okay.
0: Yep, me too.
2: It's sort of like a lap desk, like a box with a lid, but like a big, heavy wooden one that you put in front of you.
0: Huh,
2: how about this?
0: That.
2: This one's very simple. K, G, M.
0: Letters.
2: Letters is a good start.
0: Consonants.
1: Are they letters? Or are we spelling these out as words?
2: Yes, they are letters. No, they're letters, yeah. Let's put it this way. Letters that all stand for the same thing.
1: Oh, thousands?
2: Yes, thousands.
0: Oh,
2: all three
0: good.
2: Of those stand for a thousand.
1: What does E stand for a thousand? Oh, no, it wasn't E, it was M, sorry.
2: M, right.
1: Gotcha. There we go, yeah.
2: Finally, raspberry, answer, Neil.
0: How are you spelling Neil?
2: K-N-E-E-L, Neil.
0: Raspberry, answer.
1: Silent letters.
2: Yes, silent letters.
0: Oh, yeah.
2: Raspberry is...
1: The silent S...
0: P.
1: Well, P. Sorry.
2: Silent P, right? Or answer?
0: W.
2: W, yeah. And Neil.
1: Okay.
2: The K, which was silent until I spelled it earlier in the clue.
1: Okay. Neil.
2: And that's your missing links for today, guys. You
0: good
2: were fantastic.
0: Stuff.
1: Nice
2: work.
1: Thanks,
0: thank
1: John.
0: You so
1: really
0: much,
1: appreciate
0: John.
1: It. This is a show about language and how we use it. Give us a call, 877-929-9673. 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
0: Hello, you have a way with words.
3: Hi, this is Alex from Lexington, Kentucky.
1: Hi, Alex in Lexington. Welcome to the show.
0: What's on your mind, Alex?
3: I was talking with a coworker of mine the other day, and she described a present as a side saddle gift. And being from Lexington, I'm familiar with a decent amount of equine jargon, but I hadn't heard this phrase before. So I thought about calling you all and seeing if you had and maybe knew a little history on it.
0: So talking about a side saddle gift, what does that mean? How did they use it in context?
3: A side saddle is, instead of a traditional saddle where you might be facing front or forward on the horse with both legs on each side, a side saddle allows you to put both of your legs on one side. So it was traditionally used by a woman with like a big dress. That way they could ride a horse but have the kind of big hoopy dress on them. And in the context, it was used to describe a present given by someone to a partner or a recipient, but the real ultimate benefactor of the present was the person giving it. So in the, I guess, the way it was explained to me was that, you know, a wife may give her husband a side saddle, but in reality, she's going to be the only one using it. So it's a gift that really kind of comes back to only benefit you.
0: Exactly.
1: Right.
0: Yes, it's a gift that the giver gives and then ends up using at least as much as the recipient does. There's another great example of this in a newspaper from 1966. There's a column in the Daily Oklahoman where this woman is talking about how when she was a child, her family had a relative who showed up quite often for surprise visits and expected to stay a long time each time. And one year, the Christmas gift that this relative brought for them was a luggage rack. And obviously, that's supposed to be a thoughtful gift for the family. But hey, who's the person who's going to end up using the luggage rack? It's that person.
1: Right.
0: And yes, it comes from that idea of a side saddle. You know, a woman who keeps asking her husband for a new side saddle and he keeps saying, no, you don't need one. And then come Christmas Day, what does she give him? Here, darling, a lovely side saddle.
1: But it's not a widespread term, though, is it?
0: No, it's not that widespread, but we do see instances of it, and it's taking matters into your own hands.
3: I had never heard it before. When I explained, I had asked my family about it, and while they hadn't heard the phrase, when I had kind of gave them a little context, they had definitely been familiar and received side saddle gifts before.
0: Mm-hmm. Yeah. I mean, as Grant said, it's not that common, but I'm just so glad to know that there's a term for this because I think we've all experienced it and now we have a term for it.
1: Yeah, I think when you become an adult, couples, a lot of the gifts you give each other are side saddle gifts on purpose where you buy things for the house and you just address it to your partner. Oh, there's the new cushions for the dining set. Addressed to you.
0: Here's a dustbuster.
1: Yeah, exactly. It's not that you want them to use it, just the house needed one.
3: I appreciate you all giving me some a bit more illustration to it because I like the phrase and I definitely hope to maybe use it in the future. And I'm glad there's a name for kind of the experience we've all had.
1: I think you bringing it to the radio show will put this in the mouths and ears of a lot of people. So there's a good chance we've given it new life.
3: Well, that's exciting.
0: Well, thank you for calling from the Bluegrass.
3: Thanks for talking with me.
1: You know, it wouldn't be a side saddle gift if you called us and asked us a question, because Martha and I love to get those kinds of questions. 877-929-9673. That's a 24-hour toll-free number in the United States and Canada. 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Kelly Davis, a fantastic journalist here in San Diego, tweeted something that I have to share with you, Martha. She says, and the prize for the best automated transcription error goes to, quote, Serious Mental Elvis.
0: Serious Mental Elvis?
1: Yeah, it was supposed to be Serious Mental Illness.
0: Oh.
1: And I'm just imagining this guy in a white spangly suit just shaking his hips in your head. He's up there dancing. So instead of an earworm, you have an
0: right.
1: ear Elvis up there.
0: He never leaves.
1: He never leaves. It's just like a whole lot of shaking going on in your head.
0: 877-929-9673. Hello, you have a way with words.
4: Hello, this is Trinette Wiggins calling from Virginia Beach, Virginia. So my daughter recently had a baby, and I was putting him to sleep, and I started to say, dodo the baby, and it occurred to me I hadn't heard it since she was a baby when I used to sing it to her, and I kind of heard it because I grew up in southern Louisiana, so it was a thing we said, but I just never heard it anywhere else. So I was wondering where did dodo come from? Seems to relate to putting babies to sleep with dodo. So dodo yeah. the baby or let's go dodo.
1: Yeah, that's familiar to me. But, you know, did you sing a nursery rhyme?
4: No, it wasn't a nursery rhyme. It would just be like we'll tell the baby let's go dodo or while you're rocking them, I would just sing like dodo the baby. So it wasn't anything like a song. It was just something we said that meant it was time to go to sleep.
1: Yeah, are you from that part of the United States, from down in the French-speaking part of New Orleans or Baton Rouge down that way?
4: Yes, so I'm from a small town in Ascension Parish, and it's like halfway between New Orleans and Baton Rouge.
5: Yeah, it makes a lot of sense because that comes from the French. And it's a classic nursery word or a child's word to mean to sleep. And it's used throughout the French-speaking world. You'll find it in Quebec. You'll find it in the French and French Creole spoken in the Caribbean. You'll find it even in Mauritian Creole on Mauritius. And it's even popped up in migrations into South African English and Afrikaans from people who have settled there from various French-speaking parts of the world. So it's widely used, and it's kind of a corruption of possibly two words, both which mean to nod or to dandle, like to dandle a child on your knee, and both kind of influenced by dormir, which means to sleep. A little bit of reduplication, which means doubling of a sound or a syllable. So dodéliné and dédiné are the two verbs. So sometimes it's dodu, D-O-D-U, but usually it's D-O-D-O, dodo. And I asked about the nursery rhyme, and I don't know this nursery rhyme well. I wasn't raised in a French-speaking household, but there is one, and it's just basically, you know, sleep, baby sleep, the baby will soon go to sleep. There's a white chicken in the barn. He'll make a little crow for the child who will soon go dodo.
4: Oh, wow. No, I've never heard that before.
5: You can find that if you look it up on YouTube, if you want to learn it to sing to your grandchild. Just look up the phrase dodo, l'enfant do. L'enfant is L apostrophe E-N-F-A-N-T space D-O.
4: Okay, I sure will do that.
0: Trinette, I love the image of you holding this baby and rocking the baby to sleep and then having this sort of linguistic heirloom pop up, you know, that you remember from your own childhood and all of a sudden there it is with this baby in your arms.
4: Yeah, I even asked my daughter, I said, do you remember, you know, me saying that or singing? And she's like, not really, but I've heard it before. She was born in Louisiana, but she's mostly been raised in Virginia.
5: That's lovely. Yeah, those little bits just stick around in the last generations, don't they?
4: Yeah. Thank you. I'm definitely going to look up that nursery rhyme.
5: Yeah, give the little take a smooch and a squeeze for us, will you?
4: I sure will.
0: Okay.
5: All right, take care now.
0: Thank you so much for calling.
4: All right, bye-bye. Thank you.
5: Call us 877-929-9673. 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
0: Hello, you have a way with words.
6: Hi, my name is Larry. I'm in Irvington, New York.
0: Well, we're glad to have you. What's up?
6: So a few years ago, I was in Pennsylvania on vacation with friends around by the Poconos area, I think it was, and bumped into some people, local people from Pennsylvania, started talking, and at one point, one of the guys from Pennsylvania said he was hungry and wanted to eat a hoagie. I said, what's that? I had never heard of a hoagie before. And he looked at me as if I might be joking. He didn't believe that I did not know what a hoagie was. But then he proceeded to explain. He said, you get a piece of Italian bread, you open it up, and then he turned to me and said, and then you get lunch meat. And he said to me, you know what lunch meat is, don't you? And after I assured him that I did know what lunch meat was, and I wasn't totally out of it, he proceeded to say, well, you get things like ham and turkey, and you put it in the bread, and you put lettuce and tomatoes in. And I said, oh, that's a hero. I said, in New York, that's what we call a hero. And then we did order some hoagies, and we had a great lunch. Short time after that, I was talking to my daughter. My daughter was teaching down in Baton Rouge, Louisiana, and she told me that she had had a po' boy. She explained to me that it was basically kind of like a a hero, but with different things in it, like shrimp and all of that. Things from locally from Baton Rouge. So I have not traveled the U.S. much. So my question is, do other parts of the country have different names for what I in New York call a hero?
0: Oh, Larry, you're asking a food question of us. How much time do you have? Are you sitting down?
6: If not,
0: pull up a chair.
6: Yeah.
5: Yeah, get a cushion and a chair, a notepad. This is a big question with a big answer, and it's been well researched by dialectologists, and it's gonna just ring a lot of bells for a lot of people because it is this sandwich, with variations, is regional and has been for a long time, and the hoagie, yes, is very Pennsylvania and southern New Jersey, and it has been for a long time. Hero, yes, is very New York. Now, Irving, you said you're in Irvington?
6: Right, but I grew up in Queens, in Astoria.
5: That makes
6: and
5: more
6: Woodside.
5: Sense to me.
6: Mm-hmm.
5: Yeah.
6: Yes.
5: Yeah, Hero is very New York City and dates back to the 1930s. I found the earliest use of it that anyone knows of in the unpublished manuscript of the Lexicon of Trade Jargon. And then you've got submarine sandwich, which is by far
6: yes.
5: away the most used term in the United States. And it predates the Subway shop, the trade name. So it's older than that company. So it doesn't come from the company. The company took the term that already existed. And then you get terms like grinder, which is used in New England outside of Boston. And you've got older terms which have faded, unfortunately, like torpedo or torp, which used to be common in upstate New York. Unfortunately, it's little used, or zeppelin or zep. Parts of Pennsylvania use that. Po' boy or poor boy in New Orleans, fortunately, is still strong. I'm just slobbering thinking about a catfish po' boy right now. Oh, I can do it. Garibaldi in Wisconsin, they're all yelling at the radio in Wisconsin. I got you, Wisconsin. Don't worry. I'm taking care of you. Muffalata also is another one. I think that's New Orleans as well. Bomber. I think they may still use that in Buffalo, upstate New York. What else, Martha? What am I missing here?
0: Well, in Boston, there's the name that comes from the Italian word spucadella, meaning long roll. Is it spooky, spooky?
5: Yeah. Southie uses that, although that's also really faded in use and is really rare to hear anymore. It's very much the older folks using that. It's pretty much been forced out by grinder and sub.
6: Mm-hmm. Jeez, there's a lot more than I realized.
5: Yeah, for a while in Cincinnati, you might have heard rocket. Cuban sandwich in Miami, although it's very different and very specific, and it's about as far away from a sub or hoagie as you can get, but it's still kind of classed in there with it. Yeah, so there's tons of these things.
0: And I have a feeling our listeners are going to chime in with more.
5: Yeah, and that's just the United States. Who knows what they're doing in Canada and Australia and the UK, you know?
0: Yeah, South Africa, I think it's a Gatsby.
5: Oh, lovely.
6: Thank you for all the information.
5: Yeah, sure. Thanks for calling this. We love the food questions. Larry, thank you so much for sharing your experience with us.
6: All right. Have a good day.
5: Take care.
0: Bye-bye.
6: Bye-bye. All right. Bye-bye.
5: If you feel like I left you out in the list of words for submarine-style sandwiches, by all means, let me know what I forgot. 877-929-9673 or email words@waywardradio.org.

0: 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I'm Grant Barrett.
1: And I'm Martha Barnett. I just got back from Fairbanks, Alaska, where I was doing a talk for the local public radio station, KUAC. And I had a wonderful time meeting KUAC listeners, and I was also able to spend a few extra days in Fairbanks doing a lot of really cool things. One of the things I did was to go multiple times to the University of Alaska's Museum of the North. It's an architectural gem in and of itself and has fascinating exhibits. And I also spent some time hanging out with reindeer, as one does.
0: Like at pubs and nightclubs?
1: No, there's a place outside Fairbanks called Running Reindeer Ranch, and it's run by a family that shares its home with a small herd of reindeer. So I was able to spend a delightful afternoon with them walking in the woods with reindeer. And of course, Grant, I brought you back some very cool language involving these animals. So are you ready?
0: Yep.
1: Okay. First of all, the word reindeer. What exactly is a reindeer? Well, in North America, these animals are called caribou if they're wild. And if they're domesticated, they're called reindeer. And the rein in reindeer comes from an old Norse word that sounds sort of like hrein, which means reindeer itself. And, you know, in early English, the word deer was used much more generally than it is today. Deer applied to lots of different little animals with four legs. And it was only later that the word deer became specialized and applied to the animal that we think of as a deer today. So literally, reindeer means something like reindeer animal. It's a little bit redundant. And this was also a surprise. Did you know that reindeer's feet click when they walk?
0: Like they're wearing tap shoes.
1: That's what it sounds like. They have these little tendons that slide over bones in their feet, and they make a clicking noise when they walk. And it may be that this noise helps them stick together in harsh or foggy weather. They're not really sure why they make this noise, but they definitely do. So there really might be more to that song about up on the housetop, click, click, click. That was a light bulb moment
0: for me.
1: That's
0: cool. Bring in the noise, bring in the caribou.
1: And I was thinking about the word antler, too. That's a weird word. And I thought, is that some old Norse word or something? Apparently, it comes from a Latin term, ante ocularis, which means literally before the eyes, which is kind of an odd thought. But there's also an old German word for antler, Augensprossen, which literally means eye sprouts, these things that are sprouting out of your head near your eyes. And finally, Grant, if you ever need an adjective for something that looks like a reindeer or has to do with reindeer, the word you want is rangiferine.
0: Rangiferine. So I could say that tree branch looks rangiferine.
1: Yes, or they wouldn't let poor Rudolph join in any rangiferine games.
0: Perfect. So just to clarify, the rein in reindeer doesn't have to do with weather, and it doesn't have to do with a harness or controlling the animals and telling them which way to go.
1: Exactly. It has to do with an old word that means reindeer.
0: Reindeer. So it's a little bit of a pleonasm. The word itself contains the meaning of the word itself.
1: Exactly.
0: That's cool. Martha, you come back with such delights when you travel. And you sound refreshed. Fairbanks was good to you.
1: You know, I was terrified of the cold weather because I've been a Southern California girl now for a couple of decades.
0: We get spoiled here, don't we?
1: You know, I think we've talked on the show about the expression, there's no bad weather, there's just bad clothing. And it's really true. You should have seen me in my insulated motorcycle suit.
0: Oh,
1: I had a blast.
0: I saw the pictures.
1: There are pictures online, aren't
0: you? You look
1: there?
0: Like Maggie Simpson in her snowsuit. Like you couldn't move. You're just like a little starfish. Martha and I would love to hear about the words you learned when you traveled. 877-929-9673. That's toll-free 24 hours a day in the United States and Canada. And if you want another way to reach us, there are at least a dozen. Go to waywardradio.org/contact.
1: Hey there, you have a way with words.
2: Hi, I'm Ashley, and I'm calling from Danville, Kentucky. So there's a term that my grandmother has always used, and I've noticed as I've gotten older, my mom and I both use it as well, even though I'm not sure that either of us know what it means exactly. If someone looks really bad, well, a female specifically looks really bad, like pale, maybe hungover or just peaked, she'll say, oh, she looks like a haint. And I've referred to myself that way when I wake up and I look really bad. I'm like, oh, I look like a haint. And I feel like somehow maybe it's related to a haunt. But I'm really not sure.
1: Well, that's a really good guess because you're right.
2: Oh, really?
1: Yeah. The term haint is a dialectical term that means a ghost or evil spirit, and it's probably just a variation of the word haunt.
2: Okay, well, that makes sense. I thought I was probably far off base, but times when, you know, you've woken up with your makeup on and your mascara is smeared and you're pale, and I just always thought, oh, it must be a haunt.
1: Yeah, it's not that you ain't looking too good. It's Yeah, particularly in the South and Southeast, you might talk about a house that's hainted or somebody looks like a haint, meaning they look like a ghost. And, you know, I bet our South Carolina listeners in particular are saying, oh, yeah, haints, because in the coastal areas of South Carolina and Georgia, the word haint, meaning a ghost or evil spirit, is well known among the descendants of enslaved Africans, the Geechee Gullah culture there. And there's actually this long tradition there of trying to ward off haints, those evil spirits, with the use of the color haint blue. And you may have seen this on houses in the South. Sometimes people will paint the ceiling of a front porch with sort of a robin's egg blue that's called haint blue. And that's because there's an old belief that a haint can't cross water, or they're so confused by this shade of blue that they think it's water. Isn't that weird?
2: Oh, wow. I love that. That's so interesting. And I have, especially in the older Southern homes.
1: Right.
2: With the large wraparound porches and things. I've seen the ceiling painted a blue like water. Yeah. As far as when it dates back to, do you have any ideas of that?
1: It's been around a while.
0: It's hard to know because so often the pronunciation is independent of the spelling, if that makes sense. Somebody might spell it haunt, but pronounce it haint.
1: Mm-hmm.
2: Oh, okay.
1: But definitely a long tradition. My Aunt Mazo used to talk about that house as hainted.
0: Hainted.
2: Oh,
0: yeah.
2: Really? Oh, my granny is going to have such a fun time hearing this and knowing, because for a while we picked on her for saying it, and then over the years we've picked it up ourselves. So.
1: Nice.
2: It's really funny. Fun talking to you guys. I love etymology. That's when I travel, if I'm on a plane, I've got a book. And that's my favorite thing to read on an airplane is about etymology.
0: Oh.
1: Wow. You should fly out and visit with us.
0: Absolutely. You become loaded with information.
2: Oh, that's so fun.
0: All right.
2: Well, thank you.
0: Take care, Ashley.
2: I appreciate it. You too.
0: All right.
2: Thanks so much.
1: Bye-bye.
0: Haunt, the verb, goes back to the 12th century in French. So it's got a long history even before it shows up in English. The French etymological dictionaries trace it back from an old Norse word meaning to frequent or find again or to long after, you know, to desperately want. And it might even refer to the herds of animals in the barn seeking the stable for the winter.
1: Ooh.
0: Yeah. Very interesting, right?
1: Great stuff. Let's talk about language. Give us a call, 877-929-9673. We are still getting responses to our conversation about the phrase Excuse the pig, the hog's out walking. This is what a person who makes a rude noise might say immediately afterward to apologize to people. You know, excuse the pig, the hog's out walking.
0: Right, if somebody burps or passes wind.
1: Yes, and we heard from Robert Scott, who lives in Jacksonville, Florida, and he said he was hoping that we would also talk about things that someone hearing such a noise might say in response. And he writes, when I lived in the UK, the sardonic quip I would hear made most often by someone hearing an unintentional noise would be, more tea, Vicar? Is there an American equivalent, I wonder? And it turns out that more tea, Vicar, you know, pretending as if you're at tea time with a member of the clergy and offering them more tea to distract from whatever happened just before that, is quite a thing. Or you might say, good evening, Vicar, or another cucumber sandwich, Vicar? And apparently, this was popularized by a British comedian in the 60s and 70s named Dick Emery, who often used this expression, more tea, Vicar. And in fact, he recorded this goofy song called The Vicar of Belching by the Sea. Which sounds like a British place, right?
0: Absolutely.
1: I'm from Belching by the Sea. Well, hey, well, we'd love to hear from you. Give us a call, 877-929-9673. Hello, you have a way with words.
3: Well, hello. Pleased to be on the show. This is Edward Van Hall up in Fargo, North Dakota, Frosty Fargo.
1: Frosty Fargo.
0: Frosty Fargo. Like a beer mug in the freezer.
3: Absolutely. Well, I'll tell you what happened. The other day, I was provided a really nice chocolate cake. It was, I think, birthday, and that afternoon at the office, I was thinking about a big slice of cake when I got back home with a cup of coffee, mm-hmm. came home, and the cake was gone, and I was wondering, sure enough, my spouse, my wife, Kim, had taken it to the lake, and there I was after a full afternoon of anticipation, no cake. And so I called her and I said, well, if that doesn't take the cake. And then all of a sudden I realized, where did that come from?
1: She literally-

0: goes back, well, a couple hundred years, and it goes back to, unfortunately, the enslavement of Black Americans. There was a practice called a cakewalk where people would compete for a cake by doing a dignified or silly or exaggerated walk before judges. There were lots of kinds of cakewalk, but the Black Americans, many of them would do these exaggerated steps, and they would wear lots of fine clothes, and they would pretend to be someone powerful, such as slaveholders, the very people that controlled their lives and their fortunes. So this is before emancipation. So this was a way of mocking the slaveholders when they were enslaved. And so they would usually go in a circle, and whoever was deemed to be maybe the most outrageous or the most like fancifully regal or whatever the agreed upon terms of this contest were, they would be given the cake, and they would literally take the cake.
1: Well, that's really interesting. I just can't imagine, that it's carried for all these years, and it's an expression I haven't really heard since my mom used it from time to time, usually after something that I had or hadn't done. And so I thought I wanted to find out more. That's great.
0: Well, there's a little more to the story if you want to hang in there and hear it. This particular cakewalk branched out after emancipation, and Black Americans took it into other corners of American culture. It became stylized both as different types of music and as regularized dances. And you can actually find it being performed in videos on YouTube. The Library of Congress has old videos of it, and you can find white people doing it because, as always, Black culture is a wellspring of just all kinds of entertainment. We look to Black culture as a source of great ideas of how to entertain, and I'm just saying that it's another idea that the white Americans got from Black Americans. And these cakewalk dances, as they became called, showed up in movies. I think you can see them in Meet Me in St. Louis. So just they became so exaggerated and so distant from this original cakewalk that some people did them and didn't even realize where these weird movements and these kind of high-stepping, exaggerated stances came from. But they came from the plantations. Interesting, it's also these particular kind of cakewalks were also the source of when we say something like, yeah, he won the prize. It was a cakewalk for him. When we say something was a cakewalk, it's exactly the same origin because we're saying it was as easy as doing a cakewalk. And this idea may be that a cakewalk is an easy contest because all you have to do is act like a fool.
2: But in any case, our sympathies about that cake, that sounds like a really
0: Yeah,
2: frustrating
0: I would love that
2: experience.
0: chocolate cake. I know that feeling.
1: I did eventually get to it.
2: Oh, you got
0: Yeah.
2: to it.
1: That's right. It was excellent.
0: No, Edward, thank you for calling and sharing.
1: Well, thank you. I appreciate it. Bye-bye.
0: All right. Be well.
2: All
0: Take
2: right.
0: care. Bye-bye.
2: Bye-bye. What's the word or phrase that you're wondering about? Give us a call, 877-929-9673. Here's a handy word from the West Midlands of England, yampy, Yampy. Do you know this word, Grant?
0: No. Can I make some guesses?
2: Please.
0: Yampy, it's when you've got swamp butt after being out in the the Louisiana heat in the summertime.
2: No more guesses. Although you're right that it's somewhat negative. If somebody's yampy, they're just not quite right, or they're foolish, or they're daft. So if you're under lots of pressure, you might be driven yampy, or somebody might be yampy as a box of frogs.
0: Oh, okay, kind of barmy.
2: Yeah, yampy may come from a Scots word yamp, which means noisy or talkative, or the word yamph, Yamph, which means to bark like a small dog or yelp.
0: Oh, it sounds kind of like yap or yappy. Oh, good names for you and me. So if you've got a
2: Yeah.
0: question about language, call Yampy and Yappy. Me and Martha, 877-929-9673.
2: Our team includes senior producer Stephanie Levine, engineer and editor Tim Felton, and quiz guy John Chinesky.
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0: Special thanks to Michael Breslauer, Josh Eccles, Claire Grotting, Bruce Rogo, Rick Seidenworm, and Betty Willis.
1: Thanks for listening. I'm Martha Barnett.
0: And I'm Grant Barrett. Until next time, goodbye.
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2: From the Center for Investigative Reporting and PRX, this is Reveal. I'm Al Letson. When Marcus was having trouble breathing, a doctor gave him a lung test that was adjusted for race. Because Marcus is black, he was misdiagnosed.
3: You ask yourself, why? Why race should be a part of this?
2: The test goes back to the days of slavery and even Thomas Jefferson.
4: And he says the bodies of these enslaved peoples are fundamentally different than white bodies, and they will never change.
2: For Marcus and thousands of others, racism embedded in medical testing means needed treatment is delayed or may never happen.
5: It's not scientific, and it's hurting patients.
2: So why are these tests still being used by hospitals today? That's next on Reveal. But first, this news.
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2: From the Center for Investigative Reporting and PRX, this is Reveal. I'm Al Letson.
3: My name is Marcus. I served in the United States Army. I'm a Desert Storm veteran.
2: Marcus is 61 years old, and he's a patient at a Veterans Affairs Hospital in the Midwest.
3: I was serving the country. It was over in the African continent. I really can't go into much detail with that.
2: Like a lot of Gulf War veterans, Marcus was exposed to toxic smoke from burn pits during his deployment. Picture massive open-air fires, some as large as a football field. It's how the military disposed of its trash. Mounds of plastic, chemicals, munitions, and even amputated limbs were burned. Shortly after leaving the Army, Marcus started to feel sick. He went to his local VA to get checked out.
3: It was harder to breathe. I was doing the coughing, the fatigue. They basically told me, yeah, you had sarcoidosis.
2: Sarcoidosis is a condition that causes the immune system to overreact, and it can form lumps in the lungs. Many patients have difficulty breathing, and they can also have vision problems, chest pain, and skin rashes. The U.S. military acknowledges that there's a connection between exposure to the burn pits and various cancers and lung diseases, including sarcoidosis.
3: I enter the military healthy. You get what I'm saying? To come out and to discover a lot of these things I have is frustrating.
2: About a decade ago, Marcus took a test to determine how well his lungs were functioning. It was done with a device called a spirometer. That's when doctors found out he had an additional respiratory illness, COPD, chronic obstructive pulmonary disease, another condition common among Gulf War veterans. At that time, Marcus was diagnosed with a mild case of COPD, but he says his symptoms didn't feel mild. And over the next decade, he continued to get worse.
3: I used to get up and walk, exercise. Now it's limited because of the fact that it's hard for me to breathe. It's hard for me to stand. It's hard for me to do the things that I was doing. It's limited.
2: The lung test that Marcus took was adjusted for race. It had an algorithm that assumes black patients have naturally lower lung capacity than white patients and gives them a different score. The idea is that black bodies are somehow biologically different from white bodies. It's a myth that goes back to the time of slavery in the United States. This idea of racial difference is so pervasive in American medicine that it has become embedded in the tests that doctors use, even though it's been established that genetically, we are 99.9% the same.
3: You ask yourself that three-letter word, why? Why race should be a part of this?
2: Today, we're teaming up with The Race Equation, a special series from the New England Journal of Medicine that investigates life or death medical decisions that most of us assume are based on science. But what if the science is wrong? Here's reporter Rachel Gottbaum.
7: I've been a medical reporter for many years, and I've covered a lot of stories. But this one haunts me. It began with my work at the New England Journal of Medicine. I would sometimes see studies about diagnostic tests that use equations. These equations are known as clinical algorithms, and they help doctors determine just how healthy or sick their patient truly is. But it turns out that many of these tests actually had race baked into them, and they produced different results for Black patients. The spirometry test that Marcus took is one example. To grasp what was going on, I needed to understand more about the spirometer. It's a standard test doctors use to diagnose and treat dozens of lung diseases, including asthma, COPD, and cystic fibrosis. It's also used to help determine which patients are referred for a lung transplant.
8: I am an assistant professor of medicine at the University of California, San Francisco, and my specialty is pulmonary and critical care medicine.
7: This is Dr. Aaron Baugh. He first learned how to use a spirometer about 15 years ago when he was in medical school. That's also where he was taught by his professors that many Black patients have smaller lungs because of evolution and biology.
8: They would say, well, people that live near the equator tend to have generally longer limbs and a shorter trunk. So that would mean then a smaller chest cavity and smaller lungs to go inside that smaller chest. So when you're looking at lung function, you have to take this into account and you have to correct for it.
7: So here's how the correction works. The spirometer has a medical equation built into it. When a patient breathes into the machine, their lung capacity is compared to what's considered normal for their age, gender, and race. For Black patients, that normal range is set 10 to 15% lower than for white patients. Doctors believe that adjusting the test for a patient's race made it more accurate.
8: It's not something that is problematic. It's not something that was caused by anything about their life or their treatment or anything. It's just the state of nature.
7: At the time, Aaron Baugh didn't question the idea of tailoring treatment for different races. As a Black man himself, he was concerned by the health disparities between African Americans and other racial groups. So if it was true that biology was one of the reasons why Black people have more lung disease, Aaron agreed with using a race correction.
8: I knew that Black patients have worse health outcomes. And so I was really happy to hear, like, wow, they've really done some research and they've thought this out. They are recognizing these important differences and then letting the differences guide the way we treat people. And that is going to be a positive thing.
7: That's what he thought. Until one day in 2019, Aaron's boss reached out to him about an article he'd read in the New York Times. It was part of the 1619 Project, an initiative to examine the legacy of slavery. The article said that in the 19th century, doctors in the U.S. used the spirometer to validate their theory that African-American lungs were inferior, and that using race in modern lung tests was a legacy of this racist idea.
8: They were saying that spirometry or the way that we measure lung function is inherently biased. It's fundamentally wrong.
7: But at the time, Aaron and his boss disagreed. They felt that the author of the article, who was not a doctor, didn't understand the biology. So they decided to take action.
8: We're all scientists. So what we should do is put our money where our mouth is. We can do an updated study, and we can relook at this question. And that way, we're going to demonstrate why this layman in the New York Times is so mistaken about their understanding of lung function. And we're really going to show that recognizing that all these racial differences are all natural is the best thing for patient care.
7: Aaron and his colleagues set up a study to analyze the accuracy of the spirometer test. Was using a race correction more accurate as they believed? Or would removing race from the equation lead to a better diagnosis? They studied 2,500 patients from 10 hospitals around the country and measured their lung function in multiple ways. They started with the standard race-corrected spirometer test. Then they did another one that was race neutral. They also did scans of the patient's lungs and collected data on their symptoms.
8: We looked at things like how far you can walk in 6 minutes. We looked at their self-reported symptoms. And we looked at things like the average thickness of their airway wall.
7: This was in the spring of 2020. COVID was wreaking havoc in the U.S., especially in Black and brown communities. As a critical care pulmonologist, Aaron was spending long shifts in the ICU and finding time for his study in between. Early one morning, after an overnight shift at the hospital, Aaron returned home. Pacing around his kitchen in his pajamas, he decided to finally review the study data. He ran a program that crunched the numbers.
8: The computer's loading, the statistical program is going through. Bam! And it said, the difference is the race neutral is way better than the race base. And I was like, wait a minute, what? Did I press the wrong button? What happened?
7: Aaron ran the numbers again. Same result. The tests without race were more accurate. But he still didn't believe it.
8: I'm tired. I'm going to close this computer. I'm going to take a nap. I'm going to get up and do it. So then the third time, I wake up, open it up, double check everything, and then hit run. And again, big difference in favor of the race neutral. And it's like, oh my goodness, like I think we have something here.
7: The study showed the Black patients were actually much sicker than their spirometry tests reported. Race correction was masking the severity of their lung disease.
8: It was just kind of a big, oh, moment. That was not what we expected to find now, right? It's a scary moment and it's an exciting moment. It's scary because everything you've been doing is wrong.
7: It took Aaron time to accept the results of his study. It meant that the test he and other doctors had relied on for years was actually hiding lung disease in Black patients. Now he began to understand why these patients were often sicker and ended up in the hospital more, even though their spirometry results appeared normal.
8: When I thought about my actual practice and the patients I was seeing, the outcomes were so much worse, like coming to the hospital with a respiratory illness or having pneumonia, or when I go into the room and talk to the patient, I may be getting a very different picture than what those numbers were telling me.
7: The spirometer is more than a medical test. It's also used to determine who gets workers' compensation benefits and who qualifies for certain jobs, like firefighters and police officers.
8: This is not a small test. It is used in diagnosis of lung disease. It is used for job hiring, disability assignments. It is used in consideration of different specialized medical treatments and therapies. So it can touch people in a lot of important ways if you're doing this wrong.
2: Dr. Aaron Baugh discovered how supposed biological differences among races were baked into critical medical tests like the spirometer. In the moment, we trace the racist beliefs about the anatomy of African Americans all the way back to Thomas Jefferson.
4: And he says the bodies of these enslaved peoples are fundamentally different than white bodies. They're darker than us. And they have different features. And those differences are given by nature. They are innate and they will never change.
2: That's next on Reveal.
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0: From the Center for Investigative Reporting and PRX, this is Reveal. I'm Al Letson. This week's show is a collaboration with The Race Equation from the New England Journal of Medicine. Before the break, we met Dr. Aaron Ball. He learned that a common and vital medical test to determine a patient's lung function had a critical flaw, one that came down to race. Aaron wanted to dig deeper. Reporter Rachel Gottbaum explains what he did next.
1: Aaron needed to understand, how could a test that distorted the results for Black patients become a standard diagnostic tool in American medicine?
2: That pointed me to the work of a Brown historian named Lundy Braun.
3: I'm Lundy Braun. I have been for about 40 years a professor of pathology and laboratory medicine and Africana studies at Brown University.
1: I spoke with Lundy Braun before her death in 2024. She told me about one morning in 1999. She was reading the newspaper when a story caught her eye.
3: I was sitting down at the kitchen table, and I saw this article in the paper about the lungs of Black people being smaller than the lungs of white people.
1: The article was about a lawsuit. Shipyard and steelworkers in Baltimore were suing an insulation manufacturer for exposure to asbestos. The company wanted to block the Black workers from the lawsuit, arguing that since they biologically had lower lung function, they weren't actually sick. They said this idea was backed by science and by doctors, but none of it made sense to Lundy Braun. The white workers were entitled to compensation for damage to their lungs, but not the Black workers? How could that be?
3: I was taken aback, if not totally shocked, by this notion, and I wondered where it came from.
1: Lundy went to a good friend who was an occupational physician and asked him about it.
3: And he said, yes, the consensus in medicine was that the lungs of Black people differed from the lungs of white people, that they were smaller, and that was built into the medical evidence.
1: At the time, Lundy Braun was in a social justice group at Harvard that focused on race and medicine. She wanted to know, had anyone else heard that Black lungs were naturally smaller than white lungs? Evelyn Hammonds, a professor of the history of science and African American studies, was leading the group. She was as shocked as Lundy by the claim, and she wanted to help get to the bottom of it.
4: We just started with the basic question. Well, where did this very idea of differences in who first measured lung function and why?
1: They started to look into the evidence. And that's when Lundy found hundreds of medical articles and scientific papers dating back more than 200 years. To her surprise, they led all the way to Thomas Jefferson. Jefferson wrote about lung differences among races in Notes on the State of Virginia, his influential book laying out a vision for the new nation, where he outlined his beliefs about science, government, and slavery.
4: And then there's a striking section where he focuses on the body, and he says the bodies of these enslaved peoples are fundamentally different than white bodies. They're darker than us, and they have different features. I've observed that they don't seem to breathe the same way we do, and those differences are given by nature. They are innate, and they will never change.
1: Jefferson wrote that African Americans sweat more than whites, which made them more tolerant of the heat. He said they didn't need as much sleep, and he concluded that their lungs were different and disabled.
4: Now, Jefferson's an enormously complex man, but he laid that groundwork for exploring racial differences. Even though he's not a physician, medical people take it up.
1: Doctors at the time paid attention to Jefferson's findings, but it wasn't until the invention of the spirometer in the 1840s that Jefferson's ideas about race and lung capacity were embraced by science. The spirometer was invented by a British surgeon. It was a large device that held an inverted glass container filled with water. A person would blow air into a tube, causing a bell inside the container to rise. Doctors would measure a person's lung volume by how high that bell rose.
4: Lung capacity was something that was supposed to be a measure of the vitality of a population. It comes about in this new, increasingly industrialized world. What are the bodies of these people who have to do this new labor?
1: In England, the spirometer was first used to examine the lungs of men of different classes, from the laborers building railroads to the gentry. But once the spirometer made its way across the Atlantic, it was picked up by an American physician. His name was Samuel Cartwright. He practiced medicine on plantations, and he used the test for a very different purpose.
4: Cartwright picks it up because Cartwright is from the South. So the labor regime he's interested in is slavery, plantation slavery. And so that's why he turns to race.
1: Cartwright started by using the spirometer to test the lung capacity of his own slaves. And then he compared that to the lungs of his fellow white slave owners. He found a difference of 20%.
4: The measurements are all to support the belief that was solid in his mind. Their bodies are different than our bodies, fundamentally different. And the natural condition of Black people is slavery. Their bodies are fit for slavery.
1: Cartwright was considered an expert on the medical condition of enslaved Black people. He was a professor at what would later become Tulane School of Medicine. And he published his findings in medical journals, writing that Black people were more susceptible to respiratory illness because of their inferior lungs. Here's Aaron Baugh again. He explains that Cartwright's treatment for low lung capacity in slaves was actually slavery itself.
2: The only way you can correct this is that if you physically beat them, that's actually a way of taking care of them, because as they gasp in pain, they'll be taking in more air than they would at baseline.
1: According to Cartwright, Black slaves had their own type of medical conditions, including an illness he called drapetomania, or the running away disease.
4: He said, well, for a slave to run away is a sign of mental disease, because their natural condition is slavery. They have to be unsettled somehow if they run away from slavery.
1: This is hard to hear, but these were common beliefs in the United States at the time, beliefs that have made their way into the practice of medicine today.
2: If you think about a snowball, the beginning of that thing was Cartwright, and as it kept rolling downhill towards the present, we developed more and more momentum of looking into trying to find natural differences and then trying to assign meaning to natural differences without thinking about, you know, what are the alternative explanations.
1: This was an era of race science. In 1865, the U.S. was emerging from the Civil War. An astronomer named Benjamin Gould was hired by the federal government to conduct a massive study of Union soldiers. He was tasked with creating a catalog of the men, collecting their age, weight, lung capacity, and various body measurements.
4: I said, look, this is how you measure the width of the chest and check on how much they breathe in, how much they breathe out. It's not that precise. They actually know it's not precise, but as long as it confirms pretty much with what they already believe, they're fine with that.
1: Gould's findings were published in a major government report. It claimed the lung capacity in the Black soldiers was 6 to 12% lower than in the white soldiers. The report was considered definitive scientific proof that Black lungs were smaller and inferior to white lungs. And it was cited by doctors for generations and would become a framework for medicine and the biological differences between the races.
4: Remember, you have a growing medical profession after the Civil War. You have an expanding medical education system. In those days, you graduated from Harvard Medical School, and this is what you learned. You consider that to be the best knowledge there is about bodies.
1: By the early 1900s, U.S. physicians increasingly attributed the higher rates of disease like tuberculosis and syphilis in the Black population to innate differences in their lung capacity. But there are a few people who push back. They say maybe this isn't about biology. Specifically, W.E.B. Du Bois, an African-American Harvard-trained sociologist who co-founded the NAACP.
4: And he starts looking at the data that has been collected by these clinicians and physicians and just shows all these differences. He said, no, this is some really sloppy work. And if you do more careful work, which he did, he doesn't find those same kinds of differences. He finds some high rates, but he attributes those higher rates of certain diseases to the social conditions and living conditions that Black people had to live under.
1: Du Bois and other Black scholars published their findings, but the medical establishment ignored them. By the 20th century, more medical studies are done that reinforce the belief that Black Americans naturally have lower lung function than white Americans. In the 1970s, a major study of asbestos workers in Louisiana showed a difference in lung function between Black and white employees of 13.2%. Professor Lundy Braun says the authors dismissed social and environmental factors, claiming the difference was biological.
3: Many people in medicine were trained in the regime of racial science, and it didn't occur to anybody to question it. I think they thought that they were simply presenting the science in a more accurate way.
1: That study led hospitals to standardize the test's race-adjusted number. So as new electronic spirometers were introduced, the normal lung function for Black patients was set at 13.2% lower than for white patients. By 1999, additional groups received their own race equation.
4: And the machines made a huge difference in the sense that it offered a particular kind of authority and led people not to question so much. Because if you have a machine that measures it, then it must be true.
1: As recently as 2010, a paper published in the New England Journal of Medicine referenced Benjamin Gould's Civil War findings that Black soldiers had naturally lower lung function than white soldiers.
3: I mean, this is part of the problem. Studies are presented as scientific, and they're accepted as scientific if they're published in a scientific paper, in a scientific journal. And then those kind of very basic questions never get asked.
4: The bottom line is they never question the premise of the comparison in the first place. They never come back to the point, well, actually, is there a real difference here? What kind of difference? And if there is a difference, what causes it? Is it an innate racial character, or is it produced by social conditions, economic conditions, working conditions? They don't let those other questions enter.
1: In 2014, Lundy Braun finally published her research on the history of the spirometer in a book called Breathing Race into the Machine. At first, her work was largely ignored. And then, she says, she faced hostility.
3: I was sometimes told to, like, calm down. Or I was other times told that, how could I question all these scientists? I wasn't a pulmonologist. But by and large, people just said I was wrong and that I didn't understand the science.
1: But in 2020, everything changed. First, the COVID pandemic, when the nation saw a greater number of Black and brown patients die. Then, the brutal killing of George Floyd by police. Here's Dr. Aaron Ball.
2: On national television, on police body cameras, the whole nation watched a Black man be murdered and suffocated to death while he screamed some 20 times, "I can't breathe."
1: The protests that followed George Floyd's death motivated many people in medicine to push for change. In 2021, Aaron and his colleagues published their study that showed race correction in spirometry was masking the severity of lung disease in Black patients, making them appear healthier than they actually were.
2: Wow, we can no longer ignore this. We cannot defend our older practice of just saying, trust us, you don't need to look into this, just keep using race-based. We need to hit a pause and consider using race-neutral approaches.
1: Around the same time, Lundy Braun was starting to get recognition for her work on the history of the spirometer.
3: The intent of my research was that this is a racist practice and that it should be ended. It's not about race getting into the fabric of medicine, but of racism getting into the fabric of medicine.
1: Lundy and Aaron were both invited to join the country's leading experts on lung health to review pulmonary function testing. The American Thoracic Society debated for 2 years whether to remove race from the test's algorithms. And in 2023, the group finally came out with new recommendations. Doctors and hospitals should use race-neutral tests. But there was still a problem. The new recommendation was just that, a recommendation, not a policy that could be enforced. It's now 2026. And despite the work of Lundy Braun, Aaron Baugh, and many others, the majority of hospitals and doctors in the U.S. still use race in their lung testing. So why haven't more hospitals switched to race-neutral testing if the science shows it's more accurate? For one, Aaron Baugh says change in medicine is slow. Some doctors are still reluctant to disavow what they've been practicing for years. And then there's the cost associated with replacing older spirometry machines.
2: So then you're talking about at my hospital, I have to buy all new equipment that could be thousands or millions of dollars investment. Then I've got to be educated. What do these new values mean and how do I interpret them? So it's a big process to actually create a change in something so fundamental.
1: There's also the current political climate in Washington that's targeting research and advocacy related to race. The momentum to address issues of race in medical tools has stalled, and in some cases come to a screeching halt. Many doctors we contacted are concerned about a possible backlash and wouldn't speak to us on the record. This all leaves Aaron frustrated. He says race-neutral testing is better for all patients.
2: I do want to emphasize what we found and what other people who have studied this has found is we have found many benefits to white patients. It improves the correlation between understanding disease outcomes and lung function for all people.
1: He wants doctors instead to focus on the actual reasons that their black patients are sicker, like living conditions, environmental factors, and access to medical care.
2: Could this be related to, is it just missing appointments? Is it about, you know, access to medications? Is it like, is it their diet? What is happening that explains this difference? That's like the golden goose of, we all wish we could find what is the factor or factors, plural, that contribute to this so we could address it and reverse it.
1: The bottom line, he says, is that this discovery has reinforced a core tenet of being a physician. Listen to your patients.
2: It was kind of in front of us the whole time. And we had to do all this for me to say like, oh, actually, what if I just believed the patients when they said, no, I really am like more short of breath. Your numbers aren't showing that, but that's what I'm feeling.
0: Aaron Baugh had proved that the race-adjusted spirometer was preventing black patients with lung disease from being accurately diagnosed. But that isn't the whole story. The same faulty test is also used to help determine which military veterans get disability benefits and which ones do not.
5: There are still facilities in the country that are using race-specific calculators, and they don't even know they're using them. We've relied on a test that is not accurate, and now we're stuck dealing with the consequences.
0: That's next on Reveal.

0: Okay, Lions, I'm going to do a station identification.
1: It's okay. Go away. I can do it.
0: No, I want to do it myself. This is KWMR Point Reyes Station. Ha-ha, I did it.
2: KWMR is underwritten by Hydron Meadery, serving dry, naturally sparkling, varietal honey wines and picnic sundries in a working farm atmosphere. More info at hydronmeadery.com.
3: From the Center for Investigative Reporting and PRX, this is Reveal. I'm Al Letson. We heard at the top of the show from Marcus. He's the Gulf War Army veteran who'd been suffering from shortness of breath and fatigue after being exposed to toxic smoke from burn pits. He'd taken these complaints to his local VA doctors, but the lung test they gave him was race-adjusted, and it showed only mild lung disease. None of that felt right to Marcus.
4: Well, I remember going and taking these breathing tests. It was frustrating for me to go in there knowing that I got the symptoms, and I'm using the common sense theory. This is me. If it looks like a duck, quack like a duck, it's a duck.
3: What Marcus didn't know was that the test could be masking his lung disease, all because of the color of his skin. Here's reporter Rachel Gottbaum.
5: Marcus was convinced that he actually was much sicker than his doctors understood.
6: Marcus had not had a breathing test in many, many years.
5: This is Natasha. She's a primary care doctor Marcus met at the VA.
6: I brought to his attention that he may be one of those people where he would benefit from having his pulmonary function test redone.
5: The whole topic of race-adjusted testing is controversial at the VA. Natasha and the military veterans we spoke to for this story say they could face repercussions, so they've asked us not to use their last names. But as a VA doctor, Natasha is a passionate advocate for patients, encouraging them to get their lungs retested.
6: The results are not reflecting what is happening to the veteran who is Black. And so now you have a condition where the patients are not treated and they can only get worse.
5: At Natasha's urging, Marcus went in for a new lung function test. And sure enough, the test without race showed that this whole time, his COPD and his sarcoidosis had actually been a lot more severe.
6: He's had 10 years of these symptoms without a test showing the evidence that he had disease. And if you do not have a proper diagnosis, you do not have access to the proper medications to make you feel better. You don't have access to the specialist who are the experts in disease control. You are left with symptoms that are unresolved and become a mystery.
5: But this story is not just about medical care. It's also about money. Thousands of dollars in disability payments that Marcus and other Black veterans may be owed by the VA.
7: My name is Peter Sporn. I am a professor of medicine at Northwestern University, Feinberg School of Medicine. I'm also a staff physician at the Jesse Brown VA Medical Center here in Chicago, Illinois. We can't speak to the media on behalf of the VA, so I'm not speaking to you on behalf of the VA.
5: I called Dr. Peter Sporn because he's a pulmonologist who has cared for military veterans for decades. He and his colleagues realized the race-corrected test was a major problem.
8: We're doing this lung testing like this, and it's not scientific, and it's hurting patients.
5: Dr. Cheryl Connor is one of those colleagues.
8: I'm a clinical associate professor at the University of Illinois at Chicago. However, today I'm speaking for myself and not on behalf of the VA.
5: Cheryl and Peter could see that using race in lung tests was masking disease in their Black patients, so they decided to do something about it.
8: We're one of the few VAs in the country that has a majority Black veteran patient population. So yes, I take care of a lot of sick Black veterans. Our VA started using a race-neutral equation because we realized it was the right thing to do.
5: With Peter and Cheryl's advocacy, the Jesse Brown VA became one of the first hospitals in the country to stop using race in lung function testing. Soon after, they convinced other VAs in the Midwest to make the switch too. Most of the black veterans Peter and Cheryl treat live below the poverty line, and they often struggle to manage their illnesses and to pay their bills. Cheryl says when race was removed from their pulmonary function tests, she and her colleagues had an epiphany. Using race in the test wasn't just harming the health of their black patients, it was hurting them financially.
8: Compensation and Pension uses specific PFT numbers to determine the amount of money that veterans get if they have a lung-related disability.
5: In other words, the pulmonary function tests, or PFTs, are the same tests the VA uses to determine if a sick veteran qualifies for monthly disability benefits and how much money they may get.
6: It's a hard cutoff, and if you meet a certain threshold, then you get more benefits, you get more resources.
5: Natasha, the doctor at Marcus's VA, says because the Gulf War vet now has new test results that show more severe disease, he should be eligible for better medical care and bigger benefit payments.
6: Not only does this translate to resources as far as medications and doctors, but also to money, to your ability to survive, whether or not you continue to work or not. And so it does have a lot of impact on your quality of living if you are unable to be recognized as having a disease.
5: For example, the difference between a mild case of COPD and a moderate one can increase monthly VA compensation from about $180 a month to around $550 a month. That translates into thousands of dollars a year that Marcus and other black veterans may be entitled to, but haven't received because of their race.
4: We got life out here. I mean, we got to pay the bills. We got to live.
5: Marcus is now applying for new benefits from the VA, but until his case is reviewed, all he can do is wait.
4: A lot of things that thrust upon us as being veterans, and it's frustrating. Not just me, and I'm just saying this in general. It may lead into suicide, it may lead into alcohol, it may lead into a whole lot of things because of the frustration with the trust of our doctors or with the trust of the system. Or the trust of the process.
5: Marcus is one of hundreds of thousands of black veterans who may be affected by race and testing. There's also Richard, who Natasha met back in 2019 when he was in the hospital with double pneumonia, the flu, and kidney failure.
9: All I know is that I woke up, looked up, and saw her face.
10: Oh, that's how we met.
9: And I'm like, wow, you was pretty.
5: Richard and Natasha sat down to speak with me at a local library near the VA. Richard is clearly proud of his military service. On this day, he's wearing a black leather cap with Vietnam veteran printed in big yellow letters. He says he enlisted in the Army in 1970.
9: Before I enlisted, I was really pretty healthy. I was running 100-yard dash, and I was actively singing.
5: Richard says he was sent to Louisiana for basic training, and that's where he was first exposed to toxic chemicals in a tear gas training exercise. The soldiers were being taught how to respond in case of an enemy attack, but some of them pushed him into a building filled with gas, and he didn't have a mask.
9: I didn't have any protection at all. No gas mask, nothing. And they closed the door on me. Made sure I stayed in there a few minutes. I come out gagging and all that kind of stuff. I think the gas had a lot to do with me getting cysts all over my face.
5: After basic training, Richard says he was sent to Vietnam. His battalion found themselves fighting on a mountain for 6 days. And that's when he saw planes overhead dropping napalm on the enemy.
9: You could feel the heat. It's like throwing you in a fire. And when it hits the enemy, it automatically vaporized them. It's just, and they're on fire. The whole area's on fire. Everything is burnt up. Everything was burnt.
5: Richard finished his military service in 1976. And years later, he was diagnosed with mild COPD by a private doctor. And then, in 2019, Richard was diagnosed with lung cancer. He began radiation and chemotherapy treatments. And last year, Richard was told he's cancer-free, but he says he's still having trouble breathing.
9: They told me that it was part of the lung cancer and it would get better, but it didn't.
5: Just like she did with Marcus, Natasha encouraged Richard to get a new test that didn't use race.
6: So it looks like he's had severe disease this whole time, and we're encouraging him to go reapply because you do qualify for benefits, is what we see.
5: At 76 years old, Richard moves a little slower these days, but he's determined to stay on top of his medical care, and he plans to reapply for benefits. But the reality is the benefits process falls on the shoulders of the veterans themselves, and that can be overwhelming.
9: Until you get all your records. I went to records, and they gave me 2 shopping bags for the records. Now, how do you expect me to go through all that and understand it? There's a lot of medical terms. I don't know what they're talking about.
5: Richard's been poring over those records with Natasha's help, and he hopes to get VA compensation for his COPD. We've been speaking for a few hours at this point, and Richard has to head out. The auto show is in town, and today is free entry day for military veterans.
6: You're a busy guy. You're all over this city.
9: Well, that's what keeps me going.
5: Richard exits the library onto the windy sidewalk. He turns up the fur collar on his wool coat and heads toward the bus stop. After about a block, he pauses.
9: I'm going to have to stop talking because I'm kind of running out of breath. That's one thing. You got to catch your breath. You got to stop talking, and you could be in an intimate type of conversation when you're getting to the nitty-gritty of something. And you got to stop talking. Just run out of breath.
5: Richard takes a puff of his inhaler, and a woman notices his Vietnam veteran hat.
10: Service.
9: Oh, thank you, ma'am. Thank you. We do get that. Thank you for your service.
5: Back at the Jesse Brown VA in Chicago, doctors Peter Sporn and Cheryl Connor say they're seeing more Black veterans diagnosed with lung disease now that they're using race-neutral testing. But nationally, 70% of Veterans Affairs hospitals are still using race to measure lung function. And that doesn't seem right to Peter and Cheryl.
7: We raised with the VA nationally that we should do this on a nationwide basis.
5: They made their case, but the VA said no.
7: They've declined to adopt our recommendation, and they've said we're going to keep everything the way it is.
5: The VA said that the hospitals that had already moved to race-neutral testing, like the ones in the Midwest, could continue. But in 2024, the agency banned any additional VAs from making the switch.
7: In other words, freeze everybody where you're at.
5: But why would the

0: it's unscientific. Like, doesn't just isn't based in reality. So, like, we should stop doing it.
1: I wanted to speak with the Department of Veterans Affairs about all of this. For months, I reached out to agency officials and VA scientists, but a spokesman told me that no one at the VA would talk or respond to written questions. That's not the end of the story. Not long after the VA issued its freeze, the New England Journal of Medicine published a study. It found that if the VA switched to race-neutral testing in all of its hospitals, it could owe Black veterans more than $1 billion a year in increased benefit payments. That's because more than 400,000 Black veterans could be reclassified as having more severe lung disease. Peter Sporn says this could be complicated for the VA because there are other implications.
2: Some white patients could potentially lose eligibility or get less benefits.
1: Reclassifying white veterans as having less severe lung disease could mean a loss to them of about $500 million a year. The VA says it disagrees with the study's results. The agency claims that the researchers overestimated the number of veterans who might be affected and the amount that their benefits could change. I asked Peter and Cheryl what they think about the VA's position.
2: We don't want anybody to lose economic benefits. And it's not our position to recommend how policymakers should institute these changes. But race-neutral equations would actually lessen economic inequality.
1: Peter and Cheryl are researching how removing race from the spirometer could impact their own patients financially. They've found that even a small increase in payments could significantly improve the lives of the Black veterans they treat. But this effort is all happening while there's a federal ban on diversity and equity programs. To comply with the government's directive, the research and patient advocacy work Natasha and other VA doctors had been doing around race-based testing has been shut down.
3: Any focus on topics of equity, diversity, inclusion are prohibited. Anything that has race in it. All efforts that we had with education have been terminated.
1: The DEI ban is causing a chilling effect. And that's why Marcus, Natasha, and Richard only wanted us to use their first name. But the ban hasn't stopped Natasha. She's always advocating for her patients.
4: Veterans are suffering unnecessarily. And so we owe it to our patients to care for them, not just based on the color of their skin.
5: For his part, Marcus is trying to make sense of how his race has prevented him and so many other Black veterans from being accurately diagnosed and fairly compensated for so long.
6: Let's solve this issue. Let's knock this out. Let's get it exposed. Plain and simple, it's wrong. Why race have to play a factor of this? Only thing I see is veterans.
5: Special thanks to the entire team at The Race Equation from the New England Journal of Medicine. To hear the complete series, subscribe to Intention to Treat on your favorite podcast app. This story was reported by Rachel Gottbaum with senior producer Catherine Fenollosa. It was edited by Sarah Kate Kramer. Funding for the series is provided by the Doris Duke Foundation. Michael Montgomery was our lead producer. Arch Tariscus is our fact checker. Victoria Baranetsky is our general counsel. Our production manager is the great Zulema Cobb. Score and sound designed by the dynamic duo, Jay Breezy, Mr. Jim Briggs, and Fernando, my man, Yo Aruda. They had help from Cameron Smith. Additional scoring by James Trout. Taki Telenidis is our deputy executive producer. Our executive producer is Brett Myers. 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I'm Al Ledson, and remember, there is always more to the story.

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2: What happened to international law in the wake of the Gaza genocide? Yes, the International Court of Justice, the International Criminal Court, rose to the challenge in a way, but the system was built in such a way that at least as a tool to stop a genocide in Gaza or the ethnic cleansing of Palestinians in the West Bank, it is useless. Even more useless, it is as a tool to rectify a momentous historical injustice that continues even more horrifically today.
3: That's Ilan Pape, and this is Alternative Radio. I'm David Barsamyan. This edition of AR features Ilan Pape on international law and the case of Gaza. The International Criminal Court is an independent judicial body that has jurisdiction over individuals charged with crimes against humanity, starvation, war crimes, and genocide. The Genocide Convention, which the U.S. has ratified, defines genocide as acts committed with intent to destroy, in whole or in part, a national, ethnical, racial, or religious group. In November 2024, after court deliberations on Gaza, the ICC issued arrest warrants for Israeli Prime Minister Benjamin Netanyahu and former Defense Minister Yoav Gallant. Israel denounced the ICC ruling as absurd and anti-Semitic. The U.S. response? It not only ignored the ruling, but leveled sanctions against ICC judges and lawyers. International law, to have any credibility, must be applied equally without fear or favor. Our guest today is Ilan Pape, an award-winning historian. He teaches at Exeter University in the UK. He was born in Haifa, Israel. From 1984 to 2006, he taught at the University of Haifa. Among his many books are A Very Short History of the Israel-Palestine Conflict and 10 Myths About Israel. He spoke at Brighton University in Brighton, UK. And now, Ilan Pape.
2: Gaza is an epicenter. The epicenter of an earthquake is usually the place where the worst damage is inflicted. In many ways, I do feel that Gaza, namely the genocide of Gaza, and the international reaction to the genocide, exposed in the starkest way possible as an epicenter what is wrong with the international system that we live in. It exposed what's wrong with our world, but it also uncovered, hopefully, a way forward not only for Gaza, for Palestine, or the Middle East, but for the world at large. It's difficult to say this when we have in mind the image of the destruction, of the dead, of the wounded, of the dispossessed, to say that this is a moment from which you can derive any optimism about the future. But I do believe, as an historian, that there are these moments in history where the worst is unfolding before our eyes, but the worst is also hiding deep, deep below a chance for a different kind of reality. Because it is so bad, it is so cruel, it is so inhuman, that you do hope that it awakes a lot of people who disregarded what happened there, or were complicit in what happened there, who might have a different perspective now, or needed a different perspective, unfortunately, when such horrific genocide and ethnic cleansing are being daily televised and they cannot anymore claim ignorance of what's happening. I hope this is not too optimistic, but I do believe, again, from studying history, that there is this connection between a terrible moment and the awakening of what is better in humanity, whether it's compassion, whether it's solidarity, whether it is caring for someone and understanding that their fate is also strongly connected to your own fate. Time will tell, of course, if I'm right or not. Let me enumerate some of the bare realities that this human-made disaster area called the Gaza Strip has laid bare before us. Before doing that, let me preface by saying that the gap between those who recognize these terrible realities that were uncovered in the last 3 years and those who deny them is the gap between saving the Palestinians in the future and allowing the carnage to continue. It's the same gap between what you can do or cannot do for the people of Gaza and the way you relate to what you have seen, at least in the last 3 years, and of course, with a deeper understanding of what happened even in a much wider historical concept. Do notice, I did not say the gap between those who see these realities and those who do not see the realities, namely those who are ignorant of them. There's a difference between ignorance and denial. Anyone who is belonging to a government or an organization or as an individual who have the power to change the reality on the ground cannot claim ignorance about the most televised genocide of our time and its consequences. I wish it was the case that all we needed is to educate people and inform them of what happens and the implications of what happened. But what we need is not information. The information today is there. What we need is to refer to their morality, humanity, historical responsibility, to their vocation and accountability as politicians. And this is a far more difficult task ahead of us. Unlike so many members of civil society at large, with whom I engage, and many of you, I'm sure, are engaging in huge numbers, who through their willingness to know what really happened in Palestine since the arrival of Zionism and what unfolded during the Nakba of 1948 and what happened after 1948 in the history which the Palestinians call the ongoing Nakba, were willing to use that information or were prodded by this information to leave behind them their unconditional support in the past for Israel and their loyalty to the Zionist fabrications about the past and accepting the responsibility of their own countries and governments that in their name enabled the dispossession of Palestine and the Palestinians. Unlike these new members of the Global Solidarity Movement that in the last 3 years joined the movement in unprecedented numbers, it seems that for most politicians who have the power to impact reality, the question is not what happened or how terrible it is what happened in Palestine or even how complicit they are in the catastrophe, but rather they ask themselves and they keep asking themselves how dangerous such an acknowledgement is to their careers and electoral future. But we should not despair of enumerating before them these bare realities that the epicenter of the human-made mega earthquake of Gaza had exposed. Here are some of them. Not all of them are globals, but all of them are issues that pertain directly to the future of Palestine or to the world at large within a framework that refuses to distinguish between what happens to the Palestinians and other injustices in the world. Let me begin with the collapse of the international legal system. I think that's probably one of the most important consequences. If we talk about Gaza as an epicenter of what happens to our systems in the world, I think it's a good place to start. What happened to international law in the wake of the Gaza genocide? It was built in 1945. The wish was to avoid another world war, another Holocaust. When the Human Rights Charter was drafted in 1948, and the United Nations was established in 1945 with all the relevant international tribunals which were meant to regulate international law and justice, still much of the world was colonized. And so the analysis behind what was wrong with the world and what should be done in order to overcome the realities of extremism were not done in consultation with the colonized world. The colonizers themselves, in a way, decided what is universal, what is international justice. And that comes back to bite us today, in the way that, for instance, so many people in the global south have little confidence in the international system as a fair system, but rather see it as a very biased idea and system that is not meant to serve them, but to serve what used to be the colonizers' world. And you can see it in the analysis. If you look at the documents of 45 to 48, when these people who took upon themselves this sacred mission to create an international system that would make sure that there's no third world war, when you look at their analysis, you can see that when they talk about the charters and convention and organizations that would prevent such a calamity, they point out to communism, to Nazism, to fascism as the causes of extremism. And these ideologies are depicted as the destroyers of the Enlightenment. And so they are absolutely confident that you need to return the 19th century Enlightenment and its principles in order to build a better world. The very same Enlightenment that enabled, without any moral inhibitions, slavery, imperialism, colonialism, and settler colonialism. It was not until 1960 that the possible connection was recognized and international and internalized, recognized and internalized in Europe, the connection between the mass Western killing of millions of people in the Americas, in Africa, in Asia, in Australia, and the mass killing of Europeans by Europeans, including 6 million Jews. The German slaughtering of people in Namibia had much to do with the Holocaust as anti-Semitism and Nazism. The Anglophile Hitler was inspired by the British mass killing of millions of people in the Indian subcontinent, as he wrote himself. As a result of this recognition, and once physical colonialism came to an end in the 60s, in the 1960s, in the 1970s, it was possible for those who were regulating international law in the world to define colonialism, finally, as a violation of international law. But when it was suggested that also settler colonialism, not only colonialism, would be regarded as violation of international law, namely not only looking at countries that gained independence because the empires collapsed as legitimate victims of international law, but looking at the people who were eliminated to enable new countries to become independent, then this was too much for the international system to stomach as part of building a new world. So, not surprisingly, if you look at the discussions about the need to define settler colonialism as a violation of international law, the United States, Canada, Australia, New Zealand, in those days South Africa was still under apartheid, and Israel were the ones who objected most strongly than anyone else to the idea of defining settler colonialism as a crime against humanity and violations of international law. So settler colonialism until today is not recognized as a violation in international law, although at least the United Nations produced recently conventions about the rights of indigenous people. The trajectory that allegedly is making international law more inclusive, for instance, by its reference to colonialism and to indigenous rights, by its condemnation of racism, of apartheid and segregation, this inclusive attitude, for me, is still a comfortable ride for the ex-colonizers. What Gaza, or the genocide of Gaza, did, it exposed a case study that was very challenging in terms of people's political career, one that demanded a rehaul of the educational system, of re-evaluating trade and diplomatic relations with Israel. If indeed the system built in 1945 was to be applied to a settler colonial state that clearly violated international law and should have borne the consequences. Or put differently, the seemingly justified action the West was willing to employ against Iran, North Korea, and Russia, and in the case of the United States, Venezuela, and Cuba, or more individual prosecutions of dictators in Africa or war criminals in Serbia. When all of this, on the basis of a very logical analysis, supported by quite a lot of works of scholars and human rights organization, when all of that had to be employed, or even part of it had to be employed against Israel, the system collapsed. The actions were needed against what in 1948 the international community regarded as the most important act of restorative justice. That is, they saw Israel, within the discussion of building a new world, they saw the establishment of Israel as an act of justice, almost of ultimate justice, for compensating the Jewish people, not only for the Holocaust, but for centuries of anti-Semitism. And how would they compensate the Jews for that? By building a Jewish state in Palestine. Although this should have been realized long before the genocide in Gaza, after it, it's surely something we have to reassess, whether this was a restorative act of justice or whether it was actually a momentous act of injustice against the Palestinian people. Such a drastic reference that we are asking now European politicians to adopt in view of the project that was European at heart proved too much for the system of international law. Yes, the International Court of Justice, the International Criminal Court, rose to the challenge in a way, but the system was built in such a way that at least as a tool to stop a genocide in Gaza or the ethnic cleansing of Palestinians in the West Bank, it is useless. Even more useless, it is as a tool to rectify a momentous historical injustice that continues even more horrifically today. This is not only because international law has no teeth or powers of sanctions. I claim that Western indifference and at times complicity towards the genocide in Gaza is the outcome of the project which the West, the EU, Europe in general, and later the United States, conceived, executed, maintained, and protected as an organic project of what they would call the Judeo-Christian civilization. The problem that now in 2026, as in 1882, could only be realized with coercion, destruction, and total violation of international law. So how could it be a project of civilization if it needed so much violence to set it, to maintain it, to defend it? The unfolding, escalating violence toward the Palestinians should have triggered a soul-searching journey among those who established the project and still protect it today. A soul-searching journey, as I mentioned, millions of members of the civil society undertook in recent years, but not their politicians. The motive, as I noted, of the politicians, and I think that's why they are not joining us in what is so clearly necessary, is that so many of them are self-centered. So many of them see politics not as a vocation, but as a career. And as long as such moral stances would be deemed too risky for them in terms of their future, they will do their best either to shun away from taking action or obey obediently, as they do in this country, the pro-Israeli lobby. There were many shields protecting the disinclination of politicians to boldly engage with the project of Zionism as a misguided European solution to the problem of anti-Semitism. Bygones are bygones, claimed the American and Europeans who dominated the so-called peace process. Yes, history 4,000 years ago is relevant to the future of Palestine, but history of colonization in Palestine, going back to the late 19th century, and still continues, colonization that still continues today, is, and the connection between that history and the reality unfolding in front of our eyes, were deemed by those who dominated the so-called peace industry or peace process as a waste of time and unhelpful journeys into an irrelevant past. You can read it in the, you know, even in the biographies and autobiographies of those Americans who were involved in the so-called peace process, how they blame the Palestinians for being stuck in the past, and in the same sentence justify the Zionist claim that what happened 4,000 years ago justifies the colonization of Palestine. Of course, since the brutality of Israel was undeniable, this kind of shield or this kind of antidote was not enough to justify Western indifference, that is, the bygones are bygones. You had to claim that insisting on the historical context as the only entry point for understanding the violence of either the Hamas in 2023 or the Israeli genocide in its wake, you had to insist that such a demand to look at the historical context before making a moral judgment of what happened, you had to insist in order to shield Israel that this is an act of anti-Semitism or Holocaust denial. And in some places, it is even articulated in such a way. For instance, in the directive that German university get, you are not allowed to talk about historical context when you are analyzing what happened in the last 3 years in Palestine. And even we in British university know the pressures we get from the pro-Israeli lobby, claiming that if we provide a context to the Hamas attack and the Israeli reaction, we are immediately branded as anti-Semites and Holocaust deniers. I'm not underestimating the difficulties that politicians face in the world with dealing with Israel, in reconciling a state that in the political scene of the West is defined as the only democracy in the Middle East, a high-tech and military power with a vibrant LGBTQ scene in Tel Aviv and successful appearances both on the OECD and Eurovision charts. Well, it's very difficult to undermine this image. And how do you reconcile that image with the image that emerges from leading international human rights report, including by two Israeli human rights reports from the scholarly community and the United Nations that frame the country as an apartheid state? How do you reconcile the image and the reality? And of course, what really will trouble every Palestinian friend I have is that Palestinians have argued this for decades. And of course, nobody listened to them. But now that other non-Palestinian are arguing the same, suddenly there is a clash between the image in Western politics and the reality on the ground. Another shield of trying to reconcile the image and the reality was to claim that the brutality and violence are either acts of self-defense, as we heard from Israel when he talks about the genocide in Gaza, and when this was too unreal to accept because the images were beyond explanation as self-defense, then you had to say that these were exceptions that do not prove the rule. Instead, of course, of seeing that the violence, for what it really is, the principal method of implementing an immoral, an impractical, an unsustainable project of imposing a European Jewish state at the heart of the Arab world at the expense of the Palestinians with the aim of displacing and replacing them. This can only be done by brutality that had to escalate when it met later on the violence of the anti-colonialist movement. But these are not the kind of analyses that we are seeing. The figures of recent polls in Israel show you how wrong it is to assume that what we see is an exception and not the rule. It shows how inherently racist is the Israeli Jewish society, that these horrific policies are really fundamental features of the Zionist state and not actually exceptional attitudes and policies of that or other government of Israel or the actions or the views of a marginal political movement. 93% of the Israeli Jews supported the genocide. Similar numbers support the assault on Iran. There is no official figures for how many Israeli Jews support the treatment of political prisoners, the harassing of and killing of farmers in the West Bank, the people of South Hebron, the dwellers of refugee camps in the West Bank, and above all, the continued actions against the 2 million people living in the Gaza Strip. And one can add to it the treatment of the activists in the last flotilla that came to try and help the people in Gaza. We do not have polls for how these actions are perceived by the vast majority of Israeli Jews, but it would be beyond belief if the level of support it would not be similar to the one for the genocide and the other actions I have just mentioned.
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2: At one point last month, there were 6 million people in the Middle East that became refugees because of Israel. Does this mass dispossession has anything to do with the core idea of Zionism? It's a question at times that we're not allowed to ask. We're very lucky that I'm asking this question and you're still here and I'm still here. God knows with this government and the next government you have if this would be possible. So let's enjoy this freedom for a moment of asking, is the problem Zionism? Became like the worst kind of anti-Semitism is to raise questions against Zionism. Does this mass dispossession that we are viewing today, so many people are without their homes, is it not because of the core idea of Zionism? A project of Jewish settlers encouraged by Europe and later the United States to settle in Palestine, replace and displace the Palestinians so that the nightmare of the Holocaust could come to a closure. There was, of course, a different way of dealing with that nightmare. And the Holocaust was a nightmare. The whole Second World War mass killing of people, not just Jews, millions of other people, were slaughtered There was another way of dealing with it, one that is still open, by the way, but the road was not taken. There was not one call from a European leader or European intellectual in 1945. There was not one call for the Jews of Europe to return, to stay, and rebuild a Europe that will produce antidotes to racism, fascism, and Nazism. There was no such call. But rather, all the famous intellectuals of Europe gave unconditional support to the idea of creating or building a European Jewish state outside of Europe. And Jews, first not in great number, but then quite massively, accepted the anti-Semitic notion. That's the whole idea of Zionism. They accept the anti-Semitic notion that Judaism is a race, a different nation, so that Jews cannot be Americans, they cannot be British, they cannot be German, they cannot be Moroccan, they cannot be Iraqis, because they are a different nations. And for that matter, the Jews who lived in Palestine cannot be Palestinians. And therefore, they have a moral right and material support to cede a homeland from other people to make the nation state for the Jews as a different race. For the West, in the emerging Cold War, it was important to have a Jewish state that would be the first to declare that there is a new Germany, a denazified Germany. They needed it because of the emerging Cold War. You needed West Germany to be legitimized, even before denazification of West Germany even began. The damage was so more acute because racism in the society, in European societies, remained untouched, with the consequences clear to us today. Because instead of dealing with racism, you actually pushed the most important victim of European racism outside of Europe. It was much easier in those days when the intellectual scenes was contemplating what was wrong and what was right of such a project to regard it as a huge achievement of the Judeo-Christian civilization and its enemies, and an antidote to its enemies in the East, be they communists or Muslims. Had at that moment in time the West recognized the contribution of Islam to that civilization that they called the Judeo-Christian civilization, the preservation of Palestine as an Arab country connected to Islamic civilization would have been a far more just project than the idea of turning it into a European Jewish state. For Christian fundamentalists then and now, the project is an ideal twin solution for their Jewish question. The Jews are not among them, are not among their midst, because they all go to Palestine, and are part of a divine scheme that will bring back Jesus Christ, resurrect the dead, and begin a new 1,000 years of Christ reign in the world. Even before the genocide, the Gaza Strip exposed the cynicism of the military industry and its role as another shield that was meant to prevent a discussion of a situation that is not complex and is quite straightforward, unlike the claim of the Israeli propaganda. The military industry, it seems, was not content with testing cutting-edge lethal weapons by exporting them to post-colonial areas of feuds and conflicts or ruthless police forces. The real theater where you could test the efficiency of weapons was the Gaza Strip. And not surprising, the genocide increased dramatically the Israeli military arms sales, as it did before that in 2014 and in 2009. The epicenter, however, has exposed also an alternative way forward. First and foremost, it showed the gap between Palestine as a symbol of justice and liberation in the eyes of millions of people in the world and the pro-Israeli stances of the political elites and mainstream media. This gap is not limited to a disagreement between electorates or civil society societies and their government of what should be the policy towards Israel. It is a symptom of the gap between the civil societies and the governments on most issues that have a moral dimension or a justice element in them. It relates to government's policy towards global warming, towards refugees, towards poverty, healthcare, education, and making ends meet to have reasonable life on this globe. A growing understanding that there is a connection between the fact that 72 million children in this world do not have any access to education and the dismal condition of your own education system is an important recognition of this gap between politics from above and the concern of the society at large. That there is a connection between the indifference to the Palestinians and to the homeless in one's own society. That there is a connection between supporting the State of Israel with arms and high tech and financial aid and the privatization of what should be public services and the slave markets of the multinational corporation, the gig economy of the transit drivers, the expulsion of immigrants from the United States and the brutality of the police and the toleration of the immiseration and carnage in Palestine. These things are connected. They are not connected in our mind. They are connected in the real world. There is a need for a new kind of politics and a new kind of politicians, less self-centered and not ones who view the electorate as a ticket to a fresh or continued political career, but as vocation, responsibility, without outraged salaries and pension deals, as if they were managing a huge multinational corporation and not representing the people of the country. This other kind of politics would not have stood idle, I believe, in the face of the most televised genocide in our times. And where would these politicians come from is a good question. And I have a hope. And I ask myself, will the students who participated in the encampments in the campuses in solidarity with Palestine, the young people who marched in their millions for Palestine, who escalated their solidarity in actions such as Palestine Action, or boarded the flotilla to Gaza, will be they one day politicians not in marginal positions in parties, but with the power to make change? We have to believe that they will be. Otherwise, not only Gazans, not only Palestinians, not only Lebanese would continue to suffer, but also the world would be unable to collaborate on challenges that cannot be faced by one state alone, be it global warming, poverty, migration, or so on. We need more than just a new kind of politics. We need to ask why the courageous revolutionary movements of Occupy Wall Street, the Arab Spring movement, did not materialize into effective political movements. The answer is twofold in my mind. One has to do with the toxic impact of the established left parties on the revolutionary scene's possibility in the left, the social democratic parties of the West, and the establishment of the Democratic Party in the United States that became ring-wing parties in order to win the center in politics and chasing out those who demanded genuine socialist agenda. Not surprising, people who also identify openly and clearly with the cause of Palestine, which gave, of course, the excuse for people to oust them from such social democratic parties as anti-Semitic or, if they were Jewish, as self-hating Jews. These parties are not the solution or an alternative to the kind of politics that poisons us today. Then there is the more authentic left that ideologically and historically always made the connection between socioeconomic justice and Palestine, and yet still has not found a way to replicate the coalition that ad hoc brings millions to demonstrate for Palestine, but cannot be replicated into a seriously political force that can be a powerful, transformative political factor or movement. This requires soul searching, even in that part of the left, about lofty secular positions, misaddressing and misunderstanding the power of identity politics in the Arab world in general, and in the Levant, what we call in Arabic the Mashrik, in particular, that is Palestine, Syria, Lebanon, and Jordan. Only a dialogical front of religious and secular people, people of the left, and liberals with a modicum of humanity, green or otherwise, will be powerful enough to change politics from within, and as a consequence, adopt a policy that through sanctions and pressure would save at least the lives of thousands of Palestinians in the future. For a more fundamental change, for a decolonized, for a de-Zionized Palestine, we need changes in so many places, but I will just mention few of them. And I'm talking about not pressuring Israel to stop the carnage, but changing fundamentally the reality in Palestine and making it a free country as part of a liberation and decolonization process. For that, we need an Iran that rids itself from its dismal human rights record. We need a new Arab world that navigates as it used to before the arrival of imperialism within the rich mosaic of groups that are there, some of them ethnocultural, some of them are religious, on the one hand, and the need of people to live reasonable life. There are too many millions of people who are hungry and angry in the Arab world to make it an effective force of changing the reality. A world that hoped that newly founded nation states will offer economic welfare and individual freedoms. This transition from the past at the end of the Ottoman Empire was never allowed to mature and develop. But this process of transition was not allowed to mature by the arrival of imperialism and Zionism, especially when Palestine, Lebanon, and Syria were targeted by imperialism, and Palestine, of course, by Zionism. When they interfered, and they had, of course, they have done it in alliance, unfortunately, with local individuals and movement who wished to dominate and control after the Ottomans rather than sustain the fragile but durable, genuine coexistence of groups, faiths, and identities. And there's no better example than Palestine before 1948, when Muslim Christians and Jews coexisted. We're not romanticizing, we're not idealizing this coexistence, we are talking about it as a normal coexistence, when there is no existential danger to anyone. And therefore, yes, you can deal with the troubles that come in with a normal human society. But normal life, with all its problems, is something, ironically, Palestinians are craving for in the last 120 years. They want to have the normal problems of a human society. They're not even allowed to have that. With the exposure of these extensive cracks in the international system, also the cracks of the foundation of the State of Israel were exposed. The tragedy of Gaza is also a moment of opportunity because of that. History is not linear. History is cyclic. And once foundations have so much rot in them, they will collapse. But this could lead to a more misery unless we recognize what should fill the void that such inevitable disintegration would bring with it. Not only in Gaza, not only in Palestine, but in many, many parts of the world. If anybody thinks that you could limit the damage and the carnage and the destruction that are being now experienced by millions of people in Palestine, in Lebanon, in South Syria, if you think that you can limit that suffering to that part of the world alone, you are wrong. A war in the Gulf impacts the standard of living in the West, maybe will increase the realization that the future of the world, its economy, its social cohesion, its ability to deal with challenges such as global warming is connected to the world's attitude towards Palestine and Israel. And this is something that goes back to the fact that the world had decided that Palestine is such an important place, that is, the Western world decided that Palestine was such an important place that it had to be the place where Europe solves its own problems. Well, if they want, and I'm sure no Palestinians would object to it, if they want to let the Palestinians to have Palestine, the Palestinians would be the first one to be happy to say to the world, it's fine for us not to be connected to your problems, to your agenda, but you never allowed us such an independence. And as a good friend of mine used to say, and with this I would end, when I asked her, what would you think Palestinians will do if we are right and one day Palestine would be liberated and free? And she said, we will close the doors for 2 years and we ask no one to come and visit us, no one to come and help us. We just want to be with ourselves for 2 years and to feel what does it mean really to be free and independent. Thank you.
4: I wonder if you could say a bit more about the significance of imperialism and particularly the importance of oil in the Middle East and the way that Western imperialism has therefore supported the Zionist cause. I'd be interested in your view on that.
2: Of course, oil plays a very important role in the, especially the American, but not only the American, not only involvement in the Middle East, but the wish to be a dominant economic and political force. However, I think that what is so unique about the Zionist project is that in order to make what for me looks almost an impossible project when it was first suggested, you needed a very powerful coalition to make it a reality, and you needed even a more powerful coalition to sustain it. And the coalition could not have been made only by people who thought that Israel is a financial asset or a factor that would ensure benefits in the field of energy, fossil energy, or petrol, and so on. You needed far more than that to make such a project a reality. You needed Christian fundamentalists who thought that Israel has to exist because they believed really that this is something that is part of a divine scheme. And do remember the politicians in the late 19th century that were willing to push Britain to occupy Palestine, and not only to occupy Palestine, to make Palestine a Jewish state. Some of them were Christian fundamentalists belonging to evangelical Christians. So it was not just economic interest. There was also ideological interest. And then you have something that is not necessarily connected to petrol, the arms industry, the securitization industry, even the pharmaceutical multinational corporation are very much vested in Israel because the Israeli politicians are willing again and again to use the Israeli population as experiment for new drugs and so on. So you have to examine this international coalition, this powerful coalition, and understand that this is what really the Palestinians are facing, not just the military power of Israel, but the international coalition behind that military power. And I believe this coalition is weakening. And I believe members of this coalition, not necessarily for moral reasons, even for cynical reasons, do not regard Israel anymore as an asset, but as a liability. You can still use the petroleum of the Middle East without Israel. There are enough greedy people in the Arab world who would make sure that petrol gets to America even without normalizing relationship with Israel, certainly after the bombing of their countries by Iran in the last few months.
5: Thank you so much. You gave an excellent podcast with the Makdizi brothers. Right. You mentioned that even if Israel expands the Litani River and they take that land, that diplomacy will not be possible, that they will continue with an expansionist project. And the same with the yellow line in the Gaza Strip. So I guess my question is, what is your view, I guess, on the chance for diplomacy? And if there is no chance for diplomacy in this case, what are the options for politicians in terms of sanctions, the boycott movement, if diplomacy in the regular sense won't work with an expansionist project? Yeah.
2: There is no chance for diplomacy, as I said in that podcast, but also in other places. The reason is that even the more genuine participants in the diplomatic effort

0: East peace process. So I asked them, do you understand that you are in a section of nothing and anything? And it doesn't bode well for you that your colleagues thought that this is the section you belong to. The director of the section, when always I say this, says now it's time for lunch. Because I think she, or who, sometimes it's him, realized that this is true. So diplomacy depends what we mean by this. If diplomacy is used to save the Palestinians, to defend the Palestinians, yes, there is a role for diplomacy. If diplomacy continues to play the game, what is needed is mediation, then it provides, intentionally or unintentionally, immunity for Israel to continue its policies of genocide in Gaza, of ethnic cleansing in the West Bank, and intimidating the region as a whole.
1: I would like to know, what is your position or your analysis about censorship?
0: This is an interesting question because I'm not terribly sure that this censorship is working once it moved to alternative media and the cyberspace. The bottom line was that the lobby is very good in pressuring mainstream media, established media, political elites. It found it very difficult to challenge civil society. You can, yes, you can cause community centers to be shut. You can, intimidate universities, you can intimidate churches and so on. But it's less effective than intimidating a politician by saying to him or her, we will support your rival if you will not support our cause. And I think in a similar way, it's too much of a fluid water to be contained. And you can, on the one hand, yes, there is attempt to, of course, to use the Israeli connection to Meta, to Microsoft, and so on. And they will do all they can, of course, to make sure that they think that this would be good enough tool to somehow make the images that this alternative media brought to public attention, the information that was brought to public attention, disappear. I don't believe it will work. First of all, because the already information is there. So you can close it, but it's there. For me, it's the inevitable pathological phase Israel has arrived at. We have about 1,000 clips of Israeli soldiers from Gaza documenting some of the worst things that they did to the people of Gaza. They documented it. They decided to share it with the world. So what would the censor do? You see, I think that we have to realize this. People say it's a different Israel. I say this is the inevitable Israel, but that's a different discussion now. What is not debatable is that this is an Israel that doesn't care about international law, that is not afraid of public opinion, that is not afraid of condemnation, that still, when its own citizens say, but we are being thrown out of restaurants, from taxis, we are unwelcome, they still are happy to believe their government's explanation that this is just a continuation of anti-Semitism and hatred of Jews. Not everyone buys it. Unfortunately, those Israelis who don't buy it choose to leave rather than to create an anti-Zionist movement. But this is changing as well. I mean, there is a growing willingness, I think, to challenge Zionism also from within Jewish communities, and that is very promising. Thank you.
2: Thank you all so much.
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Joe Ritchie is our general manager and editor. I'm David Barsamyan. 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
3: Welcome to Sabrina Artel's Trailer Talk. I'll bring you all kinds of stories from all kinds of people. Whether it's a live public conversation and we're speaking from the kitchen table of my 1965 Beeline travel trailer, from the studios or on the streets, please sit back and enjoy the conversation right here this time every week. I visited my niece, Pilar Petropoulos White, in Berlin, where she's lived since she was 18, about 10 years ago. She moved there for college and stayed, and has immersed herself in our family history as German Jews, tracking family memories and ghosts. We share this common interest, the histories that have shaped and continue to move us forward with our relationship to social movements and the role of the individual to stand up, the responsibility to take action, provide support where possible, to learn more, to get more information about injustices in this present moment. How has your family history shaped you? I'm Sabrina in Berlin, Germany, and I'm sitting with my niece, Pilar Petropoulos White, who lives in Berlin, and we're on a kind of a exploration, part of our family history and connecting that to this moment. And we are on our way to a Jewish cemetery where we think my great uncle, so my grandmother's brother, is buried, but we're not sure. And Pilar, having lived in Berlin now for about 9 years, has become really, interested, really kind of diving into this family history. And I'll say also through a lens of this moment and who she is and her interests and who I am and how this has shaped my, I guess, how I experience things and my interests in things. So I'm going to turn this conversation over to Pilar. First of all, could you share where we are right now? We're sitting at a cafe in what neighborhood?
4: We are in Prenzlauer Berg, which is a former East Berlin, on our way to the Jüdischer Friedhof at Schönhauser Allee, which is the Jewish cemetery at Schönhauser Allee Street.
3: And we came from the neighborhood where you're living now. So just as we're walking through the city, so people listening can understand just a bit, we took the, I think it's the U-Bahn, right, to this station. I guess the S-Bahn to the U-Bahn, but so the kind of the metro system in Berlin. And as Pilar said, I mean, this was the former East Berlin before the wall came down. What is your interest in this family history? Because, I mean, you're now a German citizen as well as a U.S. citizen. And just what you have discovered, you ask me questions all the time, and so often I don't have the answer because I didn't write things down from my grandmother, my great aunts, my mother, who was also born in Germany. But how would you describe your own curiosity about this family history?
4: Yeah, I think it started mostly in my attempt to gain citizenship. So in the process of putting together documentation that was required for the application of citizenship. And then also, and through that, finding birth certificates and death certificates and marriage certificates and then locations and addresses of where our family members lived and stayed, and tracking their way out of the country as well when they were being persecuted by the Nazis. So leaving Germany early, watching from Switzerland what was happening with the Nazis, and then coming back to Germany so my grandmother, your mother, could be born here, and almost immediately leaving after 2 or 3 years to taking the boat from France in 1937 to the U.S. And then also more recently being arrested, I think, demonstrating here in Germany and feeling that as a Jew in this court system, some of the same or similar things that were happening to my family years and years ago are being brought up again now. And the right to freedom of speech, the right to assembly.
3: So, Pilar, when you say you were arrested here in Berlin, mm-hmm. and can you share with us why?
4: Yeah. I was at a demonstration protesting against the eviction of a protest camp, of a pro-Palestinian protest camp in front of the Bundestag, which is where the Chancellor of Germany sits and has their office. And I was arrested because the police decided to make this demonstration verboten. They forbid the demonstration from taking place, which means that they say over a loudspeaker, if you continue to sit here and use your right to assembly and utilize your freedom of speech, you will be arrested. And so in that scenario, I was arrested for using my voice and being physically present and having my body as a protest device.
3: Yeah, as a protest device, and as you say, I mean, using your right to assembly, to freedom of speech, and in solidarity with the Palestinian people.
4: Absolutely.
3: And this has become so complicated to speak about anti-Semitism, to speak about stopping a genocide that's happening now with the Palestinians, speak out against the politics of Israel. And it is complicated in the U.S., and it is also here in Germany, of course, because of this history of genocide, of the Holocaust and Hitler. So can you describe, as someone who's been living here now for many years, how you are making sense of all of it and how your own history, your personal history, as a Jew, someone who could get citizenship in this country because, only because of our family having to be forced out because of the Holocaust, how you've come to how you feel that you wanted to use your body in protest in solidarity with Palestine and the Palestinians.
4: Yeah, I think, I mean, for me, it's become really important as the term anti-Semitism has been co-opted by the center and the right to mean a support of Israel. So Germany uses its Staatsraison, their reason of state, as being the existence of Israel. And this includes a conflation of Zionism with Judaism, which I don't support. And so I thought, for me, it was really important as a Jew to take to the street and say, or make it known that not all Jews are Zionists and that we don't all support what the state, the genocide that the state of Israel is committing against the Palestinians in Gaza. And here in Berlin, it's almost become impossible to remove your, how do I say this? How do I put it? To be a Jew who is anti-genocide. So the German state, the police, the government, the law really only supports Jews who are pro-Israel, who are Zionist, who are essentially pro-genocide for that matter. And it's very difficult to have a voice as a Jew who is anti-genocide, who is anti-Zionist. And even these groups that we have here, as we do in the U.S., Jüdische Stimme, the Jewish Voice for Peace, they're criminalized for supporting Palestine. And so for me, it's really important just to be present as a Jew on the streets who is anti-genocide, who is pro-Palestinian, and this process of being arrested and being put in front of the court of law, put in front of a judge who is, of course, biased, who is pro-police. And they try to make these court cases non-political, but of course they are. And I was really assaulted almost really frustrated. I was very frustrated in feeling that as a person in front of the system who was made to feel very alienated, and being a Jew, that was really even more frustrating and even more a kind of insane thing for me to feel and to experience, because I felt that it was my duty, with considering the history of my family, to use my voice and use my right to assembly to express a position of anti-genocide, and to be met by the court system and by the government and by the state with this repression led me to a position of fighting this charge of assault of a police officer and making an appeal after being charged. Yeah.
5: And Pilar, thank you for talking with me about this, because I think that takes courage. It takes courage in a place that you're not from, that you have been living now for about 9 years. You're now a citizen, but you're a dual citizen with U.S., but also in a place that you only perhaps imagined what it was, but then you moved here. And what is it like to also to walk the streets and to think of, on our mother's side, this German Jewish history, but becoming an immigrant, having to flee, having had many family members and friends, community members killed by Hitler, by the political system at that time. But like, what is that like for you, which even led to this moment where you did participate and you know, participate in solidarity protests, nonviolent protests here in Berlin in support of Palestinians?
4: I mean, unfortunately, I never met this part of my Jewish family who was born, any part of my Jewish family who was born in Germany. So there's definitely a kind of hole there, or a lack of connection. But going through the documentation of my family history always brings me closer to a feeling of, these are the people that I come from, and questions that arise of what would they do, what would they think. So I know, for example, that my great-grandmother, your grandmother, never returned to Germany. So she was in her 30s when she left, and she made the decision to never come back, even though her sister did. Her daughter ended up returning.
5: Right, and I did.
4: Right.
5: Actually, both her sisters returned, Ruth and Eva. Okay. But my grandmother, my Oma, Rose, would not.
4: Yeah. Yeah. Yeah, and so it's hard for me, not knowing these people, to think about what they would think of me being here, of me coming back to this country that forced them out and that was really unjust and unfair towards them. But being an immigrant here now is kind of interesting, because there are so many more immigrants in the city, and I really have a connection to all of these different migrants that have returned, or refugees that are in the city.
5: Pilar, even where you live, the neighborhood where I'm staying with you is very much, you know, a neighborhood of migrants, of immigrants, and even the incredible food that we've been eating, Nigerian food and Turkish food. If you can talk a little bit about that and how that has, I guess, affected how you see even immigration and immigrants, even globally.
4: Yeah, I mean, I think that I've, growing up in the U.S., you kind of have a pigeonholed or a really narrow-minded understanding of the world, and I think Europe is a little bit more mixed in a way. I mean, in the U.S., of course, we have a lot of, where it's a nation of immigrants. You know, it's a country built on the backs of immigrant labor and people who are not from the land that we stay on, whether we reside on. And in Germany, there's a history of freedom of movement. And the interesting thing about Germany is that it has different politics of immigration. So there's a really terrible integration culture. And what I've come to understand living here is that even though I'm German, even though that's my blood, even though I have citizenship now, I will never really be German. I will, you know, I speak the language, I can communicate with the white or other people who are born in this country and call this country home and have generations of family who've lived here. But even those people, I think, for the most part, I've, out of experience talking to a lot of these people who are third generation German, they're German because they speak the language and they live here and their family is here. But there's a part of us that will never really feel that we are German because we didn't grow up here. We don't have or we don't have a lineage of family that goes back so many years. There are different reasons, but this integration culture is very strong in the sense that it separates. And so even if you're born in this country, you don't have the right to citizenship necessarily. Oh. And that means that you don't get to vote, even in local elections. You don't have this...
5: Even if you're born here?
4: Mm-hmm. Yeah, yeah. So the U.S. is special in that regard, that you have birthright citizenship. And the Turkish migrants is a huge example, because they came in the 50s as guest workers to different areas in Cologne, in Berlin, and they built up a lot of the country. But now, three generations later, it's easier to get citizenship, but if neither of your parents were both born in the country, or neither of them both have citizenship, it takes you a while to gain citizenship. And that means that from birth on, you don't have the same rights, you don't have the same freedoms as German citizens or people who have both parents that were born in this country or both parents who have citizenship. And it means that once you're labeled a migrant, you always kind of feel like you're a migrant.
5: And so for you to be able to get citizenship because of this unjustness in the past, because of our family having to flee, those that did, right, that survived, many, many didn't, as we've even together gone through letters and started to try to piece together this family history. Mm. And I'll say for me, this family history was very present for me growing up as an understanding of discrimination, of a kind of otherness and what can happen, you know, with the shift in political systems, an understanding of the ways that people can treat each other, both beautifully and also horrifically. Mm-hmm. Growing up, hearing stories of neighbors who, it didn't matter the religion or the cultural background, but then it turned, you know, and what can happen. But this understanding of that, I think for me, created a larger lens and interest in justice, really, or just in not wanting anyone to have to experience that or to be treated in that way. Mm. So that phrase "never again" wasn't specific to being Jewish. It was never again for anyone should anyone experience genocide, you know, having to fight, run from their lives, from their culture, to lose everything, you know, which of course we see throughout the world, unfortunately, and in this moment in many places. But so I'm just wondering for you to then, you know, I haven't become a citizen yet, but I've always felt that I wanted to, and now... Because you have, I feel like, you know, I should, because there is that part of me, I guess it is about trying to reclaim something. Hmm. You know, it's almost like a political stance, maybe, of like, well, you know what? I want to do that because it was something that was removed, not out of choice, but it was forced. But also I have a complicated relationship with being here, being in the country, although I've been here a number of times over the years, but it's complicated because it's filled with ghosts. But ghosts, it really, from being told stories, from my own imagination, not because I knew many of these people, but imagining what it was like. And then also trying to understand, I was here when the wall was up, and I've been here since the wall came down between East and West Berlin, but just to, even now, looking in this neighborhood, we're having espressos on our way to the Jewish cemetery. We don't know if our family member is there or not, or perhaps in another one we're going to find out. People are walking in this moment peacefully. We're sitting here on a beautiful afternoon. But so many things happened right here where we're sitting, those histories, but also what's happening in the world in this moment. So I'm just wondering for you, becoming a citizen, which is fairly recent, recently, has something shifted in how you're feeling about being here?
4: I have to say it was a bit of an underwhelming experience going to this this office in the north of the city and kind of snaking through these fluorescently lit hallways and ending up in a room with a fake candle and someone with a shirt that said happy on it, and who I was, you know, going back and forth.
5: Happy in English?
4: Yeah, in English. But we had these, it was my caseworker, Frau Fietz. We had these back and forth, these email exchanges back and forth where I was really pushing and saying, like, please, it's taking so long. Like, what is going on? I'm just asking for some answers or some information. And so it was really, it felt like a fight to get the citizenship. And then after receiving it, kind of this underwhelming, what now, you know? I think I celebrated by eating Turkish food, and my cousin, who a distant cousin, came with me, which was really lovely. She helped me with all the documentation and speaking, you know, she's fluent in German, grew up in Berlin, in Lichtenberg, in the former East. Her family came back after fleeing to Cuba, as they were communists. And it was a bit of an underwhelming experience, just because not so much changed, except for the fact that I don't really have to worry about a visa, so I don't have to go any longer to the Ausländerbehörde, to the foreigner's office, as they call it, and waste all this time with bureaucracy that I have in the last almost 10 years. And so, I don't know, what's changed is that I feel like I can get arrested. I can do more. I can use my voice in a way that I couldn't, because if you don't have citizenship, you're always worried about losing it, or losing a visa status, or, you know, and being an American, it's or having an American citizenship and being a white American, it's not the, you know, again, not the biggest thing that you think about, because we have a lot of privilege with that passport and with that status. So I would say it didn't feel so much like a lot changed, other than the fact that I felt more secure in being able to use my voice and being able to use my body as protest or...
5: Yes, so that brings us back to the beginning of the conversation, where we were talking about the fact that you were arrested because you were using your body in peaceful protest and solidarity for the Palestinians against the genocide that's being committed in this moment. And so I'm just, for you, will this continue? And is there any opening because of people protesting here in Berlin in support of the Palestinians and against what the government of Israel is doing?
4: I mean, I'm not sure what you mean by opening.
5: I guess, oh, sorry. So I guess what I mean by opening is just opening for another kind of understanding, or is it just very rigid here because of this entrenchment of the history of the Holocaust, that there's really no, that's what they meant by like an opening?
4: I think, I mean, the criminalization of pro-Palestinian demonstrators, activists, protesters is massive in Berlin, and has been since October 2023. Increasingly, I mean, before that as well, for sure. But there are small wins, you know, in courtrooms and against Zionists who online who say certain things. But for the most part, it's pretty bleak. I mean, the state is really cracking down on these protesters, and it's not easy. I mean, they threaten us with arrests, with a lot of bureaucracy, and I think it's trying to break a movement in this way.
5: Trying to break a movement, that's a really great point, Pilar. What I'm curious about is also there really is anti-Semitism as well, and not only the history from way back in Germany, but a present one. So how do you wrap, kind of, how would you describe that to us in a way? Because it's not one or the other, is it?
4: No, yeah. I mean, I think anti-Semitism is still very rampant in Germany, although the state and a lot of politicians like to claim that it's imported by Arabs or by Muslims, which is an insane claim. But for sure, the number one anti-Semitic population in Germany are white Germans, and that should not be forgotten. You know, I'm privileged enough to say that I haven't experienced anti-Semitism here, maybe because I don't look Jewish. You know, I don't have dark, curly black hair. I'm a redhead, but nevertheless, it's a major problem in Berlin as well. I think maybe Rahel can speak more to that.
5: And Rahel is our cousin.
4: Yes, who grew up here in Lichtenberg.
5: So let's walk to the Jewish cemetery.
4: Cool. Yeah, I'm looking forward to it.
5: Okay, me too. Speaking with my niece, Pilar. That was my niece, Pilar Petropoulos White, in Berlin. To find out more about some of the things we were talking about, you can go to jewishvoiceforpeace.org, the Cultural Guide to Jewish Europe, jguideeurope.org, and then you can search for Berlin and Germany, the Transnational Institute, tni.org, and you can search Germany and Palestine Solidarity. 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
4: We're actually really powerful.
5: The place where the people who say it can't be done,
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5: take a backseat to the people who are doing it.
7: The power is information, the power is connectivity.
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5: From the worlds of politics, arts, and entrepreneurship.
12: Change happens by acting as though the future that you are dreaming of is present now.
5: I'm Laura, and this is Laura Flanders and Friends. Welcome.
7: For as long as we've been living, we've been taught that the police have this power to do what they want and that there's nothing that we can do.
13: He represents all of the names and all of the victims of police violence that never get a platform.
5: It's a theme we return to repeatedly on this program. Which lives and which deaths matter? And how does the way we ask and answer that question affect us, individually and as a society? On June 15th, 2019, in Racine, Wisconsin, 18-year-old Tyrese West was shot to death after being pulled over by a police officer from a nearby area, ostensibly for riding a bicycle with no headlights. The African-American teen died on the same day that his community celebrated Juneteenth, the holiday marking the end of slavery. And perhaps for that very reason, details of his killing were initially withheld from his family and the public and cut from the police report. But West's life and the circumstances of his death did matter, among others, to Racine natives Laura Diane Kesman and William Howell. A year before the police murder of George Floyd focused national attention on systemic police violence, they undertook a multi-year investigation to find out what actually happened to West and to cover the lawsuit that followed his killing. The result is Cycle, a mesmerizing documentary which the directors describe as an invitation to, quote, interrupt the silence that follows so many cases that never go viral. Cases where there is no footage, no public pressure, and no accountability. Check out the trailer, which is getting its broadcast premiere right here for Cycle.
14: Finna do a documentary about my son that was killed.
15: The foundations of our society are deeply racist. The foundations of much of our criminal justice system is deeply racist. The foundations of our policing system, because it reflects that society, because it reflects that criminal justice system, is also deeply racist.
16: Philando, Mike Brown, Sandra, this has been happening to my family.
17: This continues unabated. We're more aware of it, and we're talking about it, but it doesn't change.
18: These things that have happened have always happened.
19: Just you don't see it. It's not captured on video.
20: One seems like a thousand, most of which people will never know the names of. You're living through the nightmare of murder, of really coming face to face with a system that is not only built to destroy you, it destroys you with ease.
21: We've seen the systemic slaying of our people by police for how long?
22: You've been here before!
21: But to have it happen in our backyard and on Juneteenth Day, you just wonder why this case has not been heard by the world.
14: One thing I was always afraid of, what would I do if I ever got that knock at the door? And I got it.
21: There just isn't any of that evidence to say one way or the other what actually transpired in June in 2019. Really pivotal questions were not being answered.
23: Racine police are leading that investigation. They say it started because an 18-year-old did not have a light on his bicycle.
22: You can't explain how he got pulled over on a bike and shot twice in the head.
14: First thought in my head was Emmett Till. I want them to see what he did to my son.
22: Look at the pain in the face of the black women out here. They know it could be their son.
24: Lady holding the scale,
0: has on a blindfold, so she sees you way before you see any kind of justice.
8: It seems like this is a never-ending cycle.
5: With me now is director Laura Diane Kesman and co-director William Howell. Kesman's an award-winning director and video journalist, a contributor to the Washington Post, among others, and the founder of Lion Art Media. Howell is a cinematographer, editor, and director based in Milwaukee. He was the cinematographer of The Rise and Fall of Cuckoo Cowl and the director of the 2020 film You Don't Know Me. Welcome both to Laura Flanders and Friends, and thank you for your truly powerful and important work. I have to start with you, Laura, and ask you, you know, what brought this story of Tyrese West to your attention? Why focus here? And just how long you have been working on this film?
13: Cycle has been a 6-year journey for both Will and I. That started tragically the night of June 15th in 2019. And I'm originally from Racine, where the story takes place, as is Will. The story was brought to my attention through a friend who then became a producer on the film, who told me the details of what had happened that fateful night, where her and I happened to be in Racine that night, driving past the crime scene, not knowing what had happened. And it was months later, because I live in Milwaukee, Wisconsin, which is only 30 minutes north of Racine. And the news of Tyrese hadn't even reached Milwaukee. And so his name wasn't even familiar to me 3 months after the fact. And at that point, Will had been covering the story solo, just with his camera in Racine, and documenting the devastation to the community at that time.
5: So let me come to you, William. I mean, when did this story begin for you? When did your relationship perhaps with Tyrese begin?
7: Tyrese's father and I, we were like very close friends when we were around that age. You know, I'm in middle school. And so as soon as I seen Tyrese's picture, and what people need to understand is that even though Juneteenth Day is a national holiday now and it's celebrated on the 19th. In Racine, Wisconsin, it was always celebrated on June 15th. And so this incident took place on that very day. And so for all of us, it was just very touching and very tragic. And so for me, like I said, it was just an immediate call to action.
5: And why Cycle? What's the cycle of the title?
7: Well, Cycle came because, of course, Tyrese, he was originally being stopped because he was on a bicycle without a light. And we also wanted to look at the bigger picture, this cycle of police brutality on African Americans in America that just continues to happen. And to take a smaller story like Tyrese's, because nobody really knows his name. Nobody really knows Racine even exists. And to be able to tie it into the bigger picture was very vital for us.
5: Well, you did it brilliantly, and you reveal a lot. Among other things, you reveal who has power in these situations.
18: Most people think that judges are the most powerful actors in the criminal justice system. They are not. The most powerful actors in the criminal justice system are the police and the district attorney. The police craft the narrative that goes to the district attorney's office. They are the fact gatherers.
21: When there's a law enforcement involved shooting, the officer that is involved with the police shooting, their department is not the department that actually does the investigation. But there really isn't any standard protocol.
9: You good?
10: Squad responding. Shut down northbound
9: 13.
18: They have the discretion to include things in the report or not include things in the report.
5: That was a clip from the film Cycle, the feature documentary. The core of this story, Laura, is that the narrative took so long to emerge and was so clearly defined by the police version. Can you lay out how you came to dig into the facts to figure out what actually happened and how what you discovered did or didn't conform with what the police was saying?
13: Absolutely. Well, first and foremost, there was the community and the family was met with silence from officials in Racine after this happened. There was not even a press conference held to address the community or to even acknowledge Tyrese's death. And that is very critical. As we also refer back to the 16 hours that it took the police department to even notify Monique West that her son Tyrese was killed. It took 96 days for the district attorney in Racine to announce her charging decision. And when that day happened, it was covered quite a bit locally in Racine. And there were hundreds of people in the community waiting on the courthouse steps for that announcement. When the district attorney announced that she would not be pressing charges against the officer, which I think, you know, deep down, most people expected that. But it was really what came later, which was the West family filed a civil suit just 2 months after the decision to not charge the officer happened. And so it was at that point that I came on the project. We teamed up with the Wisconsin Center for Investigative Journalism that helped sort of guide the early stage of our investigation. And it was only then that we started, you know, receiving access to documents that previously had not been made public.
7: Racine is very integrated and just we all grow up together, a lot of different nationalities and things like that. And so when we grew up, we never saw the police as a threat, which was to me, I think, was rather shocking. The biggest shock to me was just more of the probably like the political side of the officers and the relationships that have to take place. When something like this happens, and then you have those relationships that kind of muddy the waters.
1: This is Laura Flanders and Friends. Today, Laura is speaking with the producers behind Cycle, a newly released investigative documentary that's breaking the silence around police killings. Director and editor Laura Diane Kesman and co-director William Howell dig deep into the 2019 killing of Tyrese West, an 18-year-old black teenager from Racine, Wisconsin, who was shot and killed after being stopped by a Mount Pleasant police officer for riding a bicycle without headlights. The film not only exposes the truth about what happened that night, but also shines a light on the patterns of violence and impunity that too often go unchallenged. Coming up, we'll hear what their investigation uncovered about another family whose lives were forever changed by that very same officer. You can watch this episode at lauraflanders.org. That's also where we invite you to subscribe to our newsletter, where you'll receive information on all of our web exclusives, including the podcast of the full Uncut Conversation with today's guests. The discussion continues, but first, here's Oxygen by Jaleesa, courtesy of Dorado Records.

0: 2019 is when this killing happened, on the night that your town was celebrating the Juneteenth holiday. The killing of George Floyd is the next year. And when we're talking cycles, I think many of us thought that if ever there was going to be a moment where the cycle of the relationship between the police and people of color in this country could be changed, it could be in the wake of that killing, where we learn a lot about the history and the current ubiquity of the violence and the numbers that you're talking about. And we also learned about the reality that officers like Derek Chauvin in the George Floyd case have often histories of violence that they're trailing into their current position. It was the same in the situation that you reported on, Laura. And there's another mother, in addition to Monique, who appears in your film very powerfully. That's Nancy Kowalczyk. Can you talk about her and her experience and why you felt it was so important to include her?
1: Absolutely. So the parallel between Nancy Kowalczyk and Monique West was not an obvious one. Nancy Kowalczyk is the mother of Michael Kowalczyk, who was brutally beaten by the same officer 6 years prior to this officer, Eric Giese, killing Tyrese. Nancy Kowalczyk had approached both the Mount Pleasant and the Racine police chiefs, warning them about Eric Giese specifically, because one thing that is highlighted in the film is how nearly impossible it is to request an officer's disciplinary record. And so in the absence of that being public information, Nancy took it upon herself to warn the community essentially about this officer who they had witnessed, brutally beat their son in front of them with no remorse. And then, and then all of the ensuing charges that happened after that. But essentially she was saying, this officer is going to kill someone someday, at least remove him from having a public facing position.
0: And this was one of the issues that was addressed in that period after the killing of George Floyd. It was one of the reforms that people nationally thought had been put in place. There was a national database for the first time ever, tracking the police behavior and accountability.
2: For as long as we've been living, we've been taught that the police have this power to do what they want and that there's nothing that we can do. And then a lot of these people that you're talking about, they're felons or they've broken the law before. And so they feel the need to hide away from these injustices. And so a lot of times, like I said, there's no answers. And so for me, that's why cycle is so vital. And what Laura was able to do with this film, and not just telling Tyrese's story, but telling the story of Black America within the confines of his story. Because she's able to tell the story of Monique West, the story of the West children, the story of William. And these are the things that we never see when we hear these names, even when a name becomes famous. And so for me, I think it becomes a guide for people to really actually be able to focus on and to say, like, this is what we need to do in these situations. Because before cycle, we've never had that. And it was the same reason why I told Laura when we connected that I would not make this film, because it would just be an angry film and I would be leaving our people with the exact same sentiments that we've always had. And that doesn't cause change. And so, yes, cycle took 6 years to make, but I would rather it take 6 years and last for 60 than to just have a microwavable piece of work that has already been eaten and consumed and nobody cares about.
0: So what changed?
2: We had this mutual friend to kind of just connect us. And then she sent me a link to watch. That was Laura's documentary. And when I saw this work, when I tell you, I knew this was God speaking to me. And so when me and Laura was able to connect and sit in this coffee shop, for me, it was like all of a sudden I was looking at this white woman. And no matter how much I prayed, I never prayed to God to send me a Black man, a Black woman. I probably wouldn't care if she was blue, but it was so shocking to me and just so out, it just wasn't a normal thing. And I would often tell her that, like, this just doesn't feel real to me. because finally it was like somebody who got it, because that was kind of my call to action. You know, even when I was online a lot, I was saying, like, we need good white people. Like, this doesn't work with just us caring. Like, we need good white people who care, who can see from a standpoint of they're not blocked by their anger and their resentment and all of these things that have already taken place. And so even when you have black men who are educated and they are healed per se or whatever, like, even you find yourself, you only have a limit of so much that you can take before it takes you to a place of just anger. And so for Laura to be able to step in and constantly see things from just a bigger perspective, a bigger viewpoint, which is what you need sometimes, but to still culturally care, to culturally connect with you and never leave your pain on the table as if it didn't matter.
0: What was your strategy for creating a film that isn't just about anger and loss, but something else that makes people care? And what role did Monique play in that? Was she willing to participate from the get-go?
1: So, I mean, the first time I met Monique, she greeted me with a big hug, as did the entire family. And that relationship would not have been built without the foundation that Will already had made. The trust that they had in Will that extended to the trust that they then showed me. Will, I mean, vouched for me. To your question of like, how do you make the film something that isn't angry, that isn't the intuitive emotional response that so much of us have when in response to when someone is atrociously killed by police and it's documented and you hear about it, and it becomes, you know, an easier, convenient bandwagon to jump on, especially in the social media atmosphere. But when Tyrese was killed, there wasn't any of that because there wasn't video and there wasn't audio and he didn't become a hashtag that went viral. And he represents all of the names and all of the

0: the film now that it's out there in the world, William?
1: The connection that people feel is just amazing. And the call to action, you know, that's what I see more than anything, that we achieved our goal, that people are not leaving these theaters angry. No, they're leaving there saying, what can we do? What can I do? What can we do together as people to help create this change? And I think for me, like, that's just been the most just heartwarming thing. And the reason why I think that God overall took his time with this project and with us.
0: Laura, I heard a story that there'd been some amazing things coming out of your screenings. None more amazing than the response of new caring for Nancy Kowalczuk's son.
2: Yes, we had a special like homecoming premiere in Racine. We were able to host it in the high school theater, you know, in the halls that Tyrese once walked. It was his former high school. And we had over 300 people come and experience the film in the shadow of where the story takes place. And Nancy Kowalczuk was there that day with her family. And there was someone in the audience who connected her with resources from Michael that up to this point, you know, almost 12 years after Michael was originally beaten by Eric Easy, he's been living, you know, in pain and without the resources that he needs for this entire time. And they were able to connect and put him in a group home that is supplying him with all of the care and attention that he needs, which are very specialized now. And Nancy called me in tears, telling me that that Michael is now in this safe place for the first time in 12 years. And that was because of this connection that was made the day of our homecoming screening.
0: I guess I would end by asking you, you've hinted at it. In what ways do you think you've been changed by this experience, William and Laura? William first?
1: Well, for me, when I came into this experience, when I wasn't a filmmaker. I was literally just like this local videographer, and I wanted to make music videos. And through something like this, I've learned to understand just the power in these stories and the power in documentary filmmaking, and just being able to also take this process to be able to learn and understand, you know, the traumas that we deal with just personally as Black men, and just learning to correct my own self. And trying to correct another man, like I said, you just learn to correct yourself. And so I think that's the biggest thing that I've been able to learn through this entire thing, is that there's cycles within all of us. And so when you start to break cycles, like, it, you know, you want to make that a habit.
0: Mm-hmm. Wisdom there. Laura, what about you? How were you changed in all this?
2: It really felt in a lot of ways like I was just the vessel that this story had to come through. And in this 6-year journey, it was redefining the way that I listen in how you construct a story and the sanctity of people's truth, and getting it right in a way that resonates universally. And so it has completely redefined the way that I view filmmaking and what I do. And I just hope that the resonation can, or the reverberation can continue far beyond right now.
0: So Laura Diane Kesman and William Howell, thank you so much for being with me and for Cycle. It's been a pleasure to spend some time with you. Thanks for your work.
1: Thank you.
2: Thank you, Laura.
0: Which deaths matter? Well, let's face it. Had Hurricane Melissa been headed for Washington, D.C., it would have received way more attention than that historic storm received as it devastated parts of Jamaica and Haiti and the Dominican Republic and Cuba. And Melissa's not the only Caribbean catastrophe that is not receiving the attention that it should. What else is going on there just south and east of Melissa's flood path? A catastrophe wrought not by climate, but by our president's own personal actions. presence. That's right. Donald Trump, since September, has ordered attacks on more than 15 vessels in the Caribbean and Eastern Pacific, killing at current count over 60 people. He says they're narco traffickers, but we've seen no evidence, no seized cargo, no arrests. The president's disobeying U.S. law, refusing to address Congress on this question. He

0: He's disobeying international law, too. What do we know? Well, we know tens of thousands of troops are massed, and warships, and fighter jets, and nuclear-capable submarines, and now he's talking about invasion. So, is a hurricane worthy of our attention? Absolutely. Is this nation's next potentially catastrophic foreign intervention worthy of some panic? I'd say yes. But where's the coverage? That's the question. Till the next time, stay kind, stay curious. For Laura Flanders and friends, I'm Laura. And if you want my full, unedited conversation with today's guests, you can get it through subscribing to our free podcast. 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
0: This show is produced by yours truly, Laura Flanders, along with Sabrina Artel, Jeremiah Cothran, Veronica Delgado, Jeanette Hernandez, Jeannie Hopper, Sarah Miller, Nat Needham, David Neumann, and Rory O'Connor.
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0: Hi, this is Todd Solzinger. I'm a board member of KWMR, and I listen all the way in from Redwood City. 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

Body in Motion by Jeff Beal, who lives in California. He's a conductor, but a very prolific composer as well. My name is Emmanuel, here for Chris, who hopefully will be back next week. Let me introduce you to Albert Lortzing. Gustav Albert Lortzing, born in 1801, died in 1851. He was part of a small theater group with his parents, who founded the Berlin Theater Company, Urania, and turned their amateur passion into a profession. And the young Lortzing that I'm talking to you about today, first stage appearance was at the age of 12, entertaining the audience with comic poems. We'll hear a few pieces by Gustav Lortzing, and we'll start with the overture of Wild Schutz, played by the Bamberger Symphoniechor.

Hey, this is Jeff Warren from Bolinas. 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

Schuld, das ist.

Der Wildschütz bei Albert Lord Singh, sang here by the Bamberg Philharmonic Choir on Classical Friday. My name is Emmanuel. We produce many shows, and you can check them all at radioalacarte.com. It is an honor and a privilege to be here for Chris this afternoon. I have for you next Cécile Chaminade, Pièce Romantique for Piano Four Hands. It's in six movements, and since those are pieces for four hands on a piano, I'll introduce you to the two pianists, which are married to each other. It's Anna and Mitri Celeste from Ukraine.

Six romantic pieces for piano four hands by Cécile Chaminade. It must be fun to be husband and wife to work on those pièces romantiques. The pianists were Anna and Dmitri Scheleste from Ukraine. On Classical Friday on KWMR. Chris will be back next week. To continue with this Friday classical, I'm proposing to you Georges Bizet, L'Arlésienne, suite number one and suite number two.

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2: You're listening to Classical Friday. My name is Emmanuel, here for Chris today. Before the break, we heard the first part of L'Arlésienne by Bizet. Here is the end of that piece.

Georges Bizet, l'Arlésienne, really depicting this area of France, south of France, just below the Provence, between Provence and Languedoc, where the Rhône River falls into the Mediterranean Sea. My name is Emmanuel. I'm here for Chris Salak, who cannot make it today. I'm sure I'll be back next week. We produce many shows, and you can find out all of them by going to radioalacarte.com. And by the way, after this show is over, stay tuned for French pop music.

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1: Well, today, just like last week, we're gonna be in the 90s. Cabrel, Garou, Brassens, Cigara, Joe Dassin, yep. But first, I'd like to share with you a fairly new singer. Her name is Jo-Dana, J-O, D-A-N-N-E. Cherche le bonheur, she says. Look for happiness on a French Dutch.

0: Garou and Céline Dion. She's having a bunch of concerts in Paris. Pretty soon. It's hard to find tickets for it, but we're so happy she's back on stage after those couple 3 years. Francis Cabrel, Chandelle, and Jodana, Cherche le Bonheur, on the French Touch of the 90s. Here is Georges Brassens, Les Passantes, followed by Jean Sauvaz, Je ne reviendrai pas.
1: Je veux dédier ce poème à toutes les femmes qu'on aime pendant

Andila, dernière danse. 1990, just like Indochine. J'ai demandé à la lune. On a French touch. We're only listening to the 1990 songs today.

This Weekend, September 6, Sono Musette's long-awaited return to Piedmont Center for the Arts promises an evening that will transport the audience into the heart of Paris through the songs of Edith Piaf and iconic performers of the period. This is more than a concert, it's a voyage back in time to the cabaret and jazz club of Saint-Germain-des-Prés. The vocalist is Mimi Pirard, accordion Robert Lansford, Jane Martinelli at the piano, Tammy Pallingston at the upright bass, and Kendrick Freeman at the drum set. Sono Musette is back. Don't miss them. Sunday, the day after tomorrow, at the Piedmont Center for the Arts, 801 Magnolia Avenue. This Sunday at 4 p.m.

Fairly new song from Bretagne, from Brittany. Je choisis la lumière, chanson bretonne, how nice. Mimi Pirard, Sonomuset before that. Yeah, they're coming back. In Concord, this Sunday, don't miss it. Here is Jean-Jacques Goldman, là-bas. A very nice song about missing someone who's over there on a French Touch. The French Touch is produced by RadioAlaCarte.com. 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I love requests.

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1: Thanks so much for listening to KWMR. This French program is on this station every Friday at 4 o'clock. It's been here for at least 10 years. And we do other shows. 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This is Emmanuel. Until next time, be safe. And remember, a small act of kindness goes a long way. Au revoir.

0: 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All right. Also, where's our little music? 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All right, folks, let's get on with our show. Coming up right now is Happy Hour. Here we go.
1: Hello there, and welcome to the exciting world of HIP. 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

Hello, dear listener. Welcome to Happy Hour. It is another Friday afternoon into early evening, and we're just trying to relax. We're gonna play a little music. Let's see. What exactly are we up to? I've got a show for you. We're gonna be kind of dabbling around in the flower garden, so to speak.